Didn't take long for something to go wrong, did it? Yeah, well, at least I'm here, and at least, as far as I can tell, you can hear me. If you want to let me know that you can hear me, that would it's always most welcome. I've got the, for the time being, got the email up and running, paul@artrockermagazine.com, so you can always keep me company. More about that in a bit, so you can email me or you can Facebook me at Paul Art Rocker. Those are the best ways while I'm sat here broadcasting to you. It's good to be back. The slightly enforced break, and I just couldn't make it into the studio last Tuesday, so apologies for that. So I hope you've missed me, and like I said, it's good to be back. Studio looking extraordinary. Feels that the studio I'm in now feels almost a bit like a relic now compared with looking down the hall. I've got the door open here. I'm looking down the hall into a studio at the far end, which is a small room, but very plush. And there's another one. It's like we could do three radio shows at the same time here at Resonance FM. And in my opinion, that's what they should try and do. That would, don't you think it'd be a very Resonance kind of thing to broadcast three things at the same time? You up for that? You up for trying that? Should be. If you're a Resonance listener, you should be up for trying anything. Meanwhile, we're very straightforward. This is the Poptastic show of the station, really. Poptastic in a slightly arty way, I guess, I'd like to think. And a slightly rock and roll way, I'd like to think. Why don't we get rocking then? Straight away, something brand new from Loose Articles. Always good to hear from them. This is, what's it called? Cringe of. Cringe. Nice one. Cringe of Hinge. By Manchester's Loose Articles.

Cringe-a-finge, as if you didn't know, because they said it often enough. Loose articles from Manchester, and it's been a while since we heard from them. It's not up on the jargon, of course. I have no real clue what Cringe-a-finge is about. Apparently, it's about kind of dating and dating apps and poor form on dating apps and things like that. Anyway, if you take part, you probably know what they're on about. I don't, but kind of works anyway. Looks like there's an album coming. That was out and came out end of last week on Alco Pop, and it's a taster of a, interestingly enough, as yet untitled second album, following on from Scream, If You Want to Go Faster, which we played a lot of, I must admit, and was way back in 2024 now. But there you go. So if you want to drop a line with album title suggestions, then I'd go for it if I were you. But you got to take on Scream If You Want to Go Faster, which is a pretty good title for a first album, I must admit. There's dates coming up, but they ain't coming very close to us. So it depends how willing you are to move around. Looks like they're on tour during this month. Closest I'd say would be... fancy a trip to the Midlands or Tunbridge Wells, playing the Forum in the Tunbridge Wells, Portsmouth Wedgwood Rooms, not playing Brighton, which surprises me, not playing London. So I wait to hear if we get a gig or something like that, and I wait to hear more tracks from them. It's good to hear back from them. Anyway, there you go. What else is going on? I tell you what, it's coming down here tonight. It was really weird. I had a sudden feeling. Am I doing the right thing? Have I got on the tube the right way? Came on the tube tonight. Did I get on the... am I going in the wrong direction or something like that? Because the streets and the tube and then the streets again, because you do it twice, obviously, completely empty. Completely empty. And I've just realised what it is. Obviously, you were all, like myself, you're all out enjoying and indulging yourself over a long weekend. And therefore, Tuesday night becomes the new Monday night, doesn't it? So, obviously, if I was, if Art Rocker was a Monday night show, I'd come out to barely anyone on the streets. There you go. But obviously, on normal case. So, there you go. I hope you had a rather spiffing bank holiday weekend. There's another one coming up in a couple of weeks' time, isn't there? So, prepare yourself for that as well. Maybe I'll tell you about some of me and Miss Sweet's weekend as we go on. But I must try and shut up a little bit tonight because we've got such a lot to get through. The interesting thing, having been away for a little while, and it was a bit annoying that I couldn't make it to the show last Tuesday because there were a lot of cool gigs I wanted to tell you about. Obviously, over the bank holiday weekend, there were a lot of specials going on and all-dayers and stuff like that. Tell me, why don't you drop me a line if you did get out to something that was especially good? It would be good to hear from you. Like I said, paul@artrockermagazine.com is how you get through to me. Plenty to get on with. Let's play some newies first, like the loose articles thing, before we get on to stacks and stacks of gigs. So have your pen ready if you're looking for to go out in the next 7 or 8 days, okay? Here's one for fun. I hope you're up for some fun tonight, because this should make you smile rather than going, oh my goodness, that is sacrilege, as I think some of you will as well. I won't say any more, but it's wonderful to hear back from The Roots.

They're an elusive bunch, aren't they? The routes, as in R-O-U, as in the route you're travelling, as in the way you get somewhere, rather than the roots of a plant or something like that. And did you? You must have worked out what it was. I'll tell you what, there's a forthcoming Roots tribute to the Velvet Underground, of course. I plucked out I'm Waiting for the Man, because I just happened to have... Did I play it at home? No, someone played it over the weekend. Oh, what an amazing... You know, the Velvet's version is utterly amazing. So it is completely sacrilegious, obviously, to even attempt it. But I don't know. I really have a soft spot for the Roots, I must admit. And they, I think they do things with fine aplomb. But anyway, it's forthcoming Roots Velvet's tribute. Will I be playing more from it? I don't know if I can resist, to tell the truth. Don't know if I'll inflict it upon you tonight. But go seek it out. Roots, R-O-U-T-E-S. That one was Waiting for the Man, obviously. And they pick some good ones, and they do some good stuff with them. There you go. If you're shocked by it and outraged, you won't like it at all. Without doubt. Right, onwards and upwards. We're still not at gigs yet, but I chased after this next track and album because I've heard the Beeb playing lots of stuff by Memorials and not wanting to be left behind. Well, basically, I just thought, that sounds rather good, I must admit. Memorials, I think they're from Brighton. Kind of almost a supergroup, aren't they? This is Watching the Moon.

Nice fuzz tone guitar. Yeah, that's one of my faves from the album. Memorials, the band Watching the Moon, the track They of X of Electrolane and Wire. Actually, I didn't. There you go. That's how super groupy it is. You know them. They've released numerous stuff. We haven't played that much, but we played bits and pieces. This is a new album called All Clouds Bring Not Rain. Is that proper grammar? It's the kind of thing I would say, I guess. But anyway, All Clouds Bring Not Rain out on Fire Records. So they found themselves a good home there. Came out, I think, a month ago, back end of March, by all accounts. I think they are currently or just about to sweep across the USA. Starting, one of the early gigs is in Austin, Texas. So that must be, is that South by Southwest? Is that by Southwest in May? I thought it was earlier than that. Maybe they're just doing a tour. Maybe they're just doing a tour or a couple of dates anyway. Then they're back and doing European dates in June. I see Berlin and Schorndorf. Excellent. And Munich. Then Rotterdam. Excellent. Then Bruges. So we have to wait for a London show unless they've already done it and I missed it, which I probably have. Anyway, there you go. I thought I would just catch up a little bit. I hadn't played you much Memorials, and I like that one indeed. And we were sort of in a sort of twangy psych mode at the beginning of the show, so I thought I'd just go with it. It seemed to fit, if you know what I mean. Right, pens and papers to the ready, or diaries, there you go, or digitally. Yeah, do you keep a digital diary for your gigs? Don't know, how do you do it? How do you keep track of things? The gig last week for me and Miss Sweet, it was only because Dice, who I bought the ticket off, emailed me on the day that I remembered the 6 months earlier that I'd bought us Au Pairs tickets. Otherwise, we wouldn't have been going to the Au Pairs gig, which been much looking forward to, and was really rather excellent at the Electric Ballroom last Friday. I must admit, Gina Birch in support, who Miss Sweet very much encouraged us to get out and see her, and it was wonderful, absolutely wonderful set. Brilliantly ending, I thought, with Lola, the Kinks cover that, of course, the Raincoats did and was a cause of much hilarity and argument recently, courtesy of Moby. But anyway, that seemed topical as well. So it was a great night. Anyone else go out to the Au Pairs? There you go. Such an influential band. So much of the post-punk that we play on this here show. Completely influenced by what they were doing in 1981 and 82. There you go. I think it must have played everything off that first album, which was great. Right, anyway, like I said, gigs, we're going to start trawling through them now. At some point, I will interrupt them because Steve the Elder is in tonight with another. I'm sure you've been missing him. And he's yesterday's numbers today. Looking forward to this one from the classic period, if you like, that lots of tracks seem to show up from. But I'm looking forward to playing you that in a little while. Meanwhile, let's go to Artificial Go. Now, you've got a week to get to. I'm easing you into the gigs rather easily because it's almost for next week's gig diary, and I might play another track by them. Because a week tomorrow, Artificial Go are playing. More after this track. This is Ya Ya.

It's rather good, isn't it? Rather groovy, rather cool, in the cool kind of way, in a cool jazz kind of way almost. Superarty, Artificial Go are the name of the band. Ya Ya is the name of the track. It's one from their latest album called Musical Chairs, which came out last year, I do believe. I don't know who released it. But they are in town. They're from Cincinnati, Ohio. And they are in town to play a gig put on by Upset the Rhythm. So you're getting the vibe? You're getting the vibe? Yeah, it's New River Studios. Where else? Of course, a perfect place for them. A week tomorrow, so that's 13th.

0: May, New River Studios, Artificial Go. I think I'll remind you about it next Tuesday as well. And play you something else off maybe the previous album, Hopscotch Fever, because there's two albums, both of which are really good. And where the first track I heard by them, actually, it sort of had sort of an acoustic-y and very fastly strummed vibe, which reminded me of the Feelies, actually, and that sort of post-punk kind of vibe. But it's a mixture of feels on their records, but very good indeed. Artificial Go is the band, and I will remind you about them next week. Seek them out. You can get the stuff digitally on their Bandcamp and for pay what you want. So go and indulge yourself, okay? Right, that's the first for the diary. Here's a one that... that Lewis would have would chastise me about, because Flying Moon in Space, I think from Leipzig in Germany. I'll double check that for you while I'm playing it. But they are playing, well, they're probably finishing their set as we speak, because they were due on stage tonight. It's one I would have told you about last week, but didn't get the chance. But hell, if you didn't go to the gig and I didn't, let's enjoy them anyway. This is called Drifter.
1: I'm going

It's rather good, isn't it? Rather good. I'm kind of catching up on Flying Moon in Space, I must admit. I was right, Leipzig, indeed, and they've got several things out. I'm picking up on this because it's being released by Fuzz Club. Album called Immer für Immer, and it's just came out in March, so we're pretty much up to date. That's track two on a 9-track album, and that's pretty much, having listened through earlier today, that's the vibe of it. So if you enjoyed that, then you're going to get it. Tonight, they were at the Shacklewell Arms, so that's a bit annoying. Sorry I didn't get to tell you about it last week. I was just trying to find out, because tomorrow, it says on their webpage, they're playing, well, obviously, it's an event, because they wouldn't be playing multiple venues, playing in Todmorton. So what event would that be that's on a Wednesday and is multiple venues? I wonder what event that... Anyway, it doesn't really matter. Interesting. If you're in Todmorton tomorrow, make sure you catch Flying Moon in Space. Then back to Chelmsford. And then if you're itching to catch them before they disappear, they are playing in Brighton at the Oak on the 8th, which is... Is that Friday? Can't quite work it out. Yeah, maybe it's Friday. I don't know. And then they're back in Germany for May the 9th. But maybe they'll be back anyway. Seek out the album. There's plenty more stuff as well. Don't know how long these guys have been around for. Just having a quick... Since 2018? Is that Live on Earth? Sorry, the first release. It's either Live on Earth or Live on Earth, which I do like... I like that kind of thing. Right, are we still with the gig guide? Oh, yes, we are. We're most certainly with the gig guide now, Thursday this week, and it's perhaps not the only thing we've got for Thursday this week. So start thinking what you would prefer, and what you might prefer might be miniskirt, no less.

rather good. Tissue, my mini skirts. I was just looking up where Byron Bay is, actually. There you go. That's a test for your geography, isn't it? Far northeastern corner of New South Wales, Australia. 772 kilometres north of Sydney. Or to anyone else, it's 480 miles, in other words, north of Sydney and 103 miles south of Brisbane. So, you know, and a little, there's a little image there. It's not much there. Byron Bay, I'm sure it's lovely, actually. Anyway, it's where miniskirt are from. And I'm a bit confused, actually, as to why I would play. I'm playing that tune because I like it, obviously, but I'm not sure it's on Miniskirt's latest album, which is called All That We Know, I do believe. And they're on tour to celebrate it. Just played the Fuzz Cub Festival, actually, in Eindhoven last weekend, was that? I don't know, it was very recently. Still in Europe, but they are playing Brighton Dalton's tomorrow night, Shacklewell Arms in London, where else, of course, on the 7th, which is, let me work this out, Tuesday, Thursday, isn't it? So that's the one for you, Miniskirt, Thursday night, Shacklewell Arms. Put it in your diary, consider it. I think they're going to be rather a scream. I think they've crossed paths with the Australian band Coffin, obviously, who we liked a lot and we played a lot and we saw at the Wide Awake Festival a couple of years back, and were really good. Anyway, there you go. Right onwards with the gig guide. After you've done that, we've got a Friday gig for you. Will it be the only Friday gig? I think not, actually, but you could consider this one if you fancy going to, again, the very wonderful New River Studios, which is up in North London, just behind Manor House, actually. It's kind of a walk from, 10-minute walk from Manor House. 10-minute if you're going to walk quick, okay? 10-minute walk from Manor House Tube Station. At New River Studios, Thank are playing, okay? And it's been a while since we played some Thank, so I thought, yeah, let's dip into the catalogue. This is Perhaps Today...

0: perhaps today, obviously, as they said. Thank from Leeds. It says here, the rock band Thank from Leeds first emerged in 2016 from the scene surrounding Chunk, their city's notorious and now sadly defunct DIY space. Don't know Chunk, actually, and it hadn't been mentioned to me. The band spent 6 years honing their brand of volatile and joyously cathartic post-punk alongside a hive mind of grindcore and power violence bands, UK garage and bashment DJs. Is that basement or bashment? I don't know. Before releasing their debut full length in 2022, Thoughtless Cruelty. There you go. So been going 10 years. It's a 10th anniversary show at New River Studios this Friday. I don't have any details of any supports. I'm sure there will be some. Anyway, but some great shows going on at New River Studios. That's another one. What was the other one that I mentioned? I just mentioned. I can't remember. Maybe it was just Thank. Anyway, I told you where New River Studios is. If you fancy it in North London at Manor House. Thank 10th anniversary. Steve the Elder is in the building. I didn't even hear the kettle go on. Whew. There you go. Steaming hot cup of tea. He's joined us. That means it's time for yesterday's numbers today. Take your seat. Turn your mic up. Steve, what have you got for us this week?
1: Hello and welcome to Yesterday's Numbers Today. Steve the Elder here, and this week we are going back to 1977, one of our cornerstone years for All Kinds of Girls by The Real Kids. First song on their first album, which is also called The Real Kids. So we're talking Boston, we're talking rock and roll. Possibly we're talking punk, certainly played, The Real Kids certainly played CBGBs. But let's go back to the beginning. The Real Kids really were built around the singer, songwriter, leader, John Felis. And he started playing guitar and looking for bands to join in the early 70s. And in Boston, if you were looking to form a rock and roll band in the early 70s, it's a pretty good chance you'd run into Jonathan Richman, who was about 5 years older than John, but John managed to worm his way into an early Modern Lovers lineup, along with Dave Robinson, who later ended up in the Cars, and he played with the Modern Lovers for a while, but left before the Modern Lovers started doing any real recording, so he's not on the classic first Modern Lovers album. But thereafter, he formed his own no bullshit, straight ahead rock and roll band, basically, initially called The Kids, playing a sort of aggressive version of 70s rock that harked back to the 50s with plenty of covers from that era. And they evolved into The Real Kids, and The Real Kids album came out on the Red Star label, produced by Marty Thau, in 1977, and it's an absolute classic. If you've not heard the first Real Kids album, then do yourself a favour and check it out on streaming, because it's rock and roll. There's bits of punk influence in there. They always maintain, the Real Kids always maintain, they were a rock and roll band, not a punk band. And the album was, everybody loved it, and it didn't really sell, and they split up and did other things. John Felis, amongst other things, became a roadie for the Ramones. I think he auditioned for the New York Dolls at somewhere along the line as well, but I think he recognised that wouldn't be good for his health. The thing about John Felis was he was almost like an alter ego to Jonathan Richman. Jonathan Richman, very straight edge, no drink, no drugs. John Felis, by his own admission, would consume anything he could get his hands on. He's actually the hippie Johnny that, if you know your Modern Lovers, gets referred to. I think it's in I'm Straight on their classic album. Anyway, they split up after the first album. They formed another band called the Taxi Boys. They got back together again. They were always really popular in Europe, particularly France. And they released a few albums that did much better in France than anywhere else. Different lineups, carried on for years. I mentioned earlier, you know, a moment or two ago about how hard drinking John Felis was. I did actually almost see an incarnation of the Real Kids probably, I don't know, 15 years ago on the Holloway Road. And I say almost saw them because I was there, they were playing, and he was basically too drunk to play. I think it's the only time I've been to see a band where that's happened. It was a bit sad, to be honest. But there's nothing very sad about the song. What you're going to hear is an absolute classic garage rock and roll song. There's an iconic intro. It's a brilliant intro. It really is. And then when everything piles in, the guitars really kick in. What a sound the guitars have got on this song. You just know from the moment it all gets started that you're in for a great ride. It's basic rock and roll. It's about girls, cars, guitars. It's got the ultimate rock and roll chorus about all kinds of girls. There's a few other things I love about it. Listen out for the snare roll that takes us into the chorus. Happens twice, I think. It's just brilliant. And then you've got a fantastic rock and roll guitar solo. Also, the rhythm guitar in the solo is absolutely brilliant. So listen out for that as well. And then you've got a fantastic end. It's about 3 minutes of pop rock and roll perfection. And I suppose really I should, I don't normally do this, but I felt I'd end my little piece on yesterday's number by quoting from the man himself, John Felis, because this sort of sums it up, and it sums up so much of, you know, so many yesterday's numbers. I think what he said was, and I'm just going to read this out: "My inspiration was to get kids to rock without all that crap that was on the radio. I mean, I was mad that rock and roll was suffering. Radio used to be such a great thing. Top 40, garage rock and stuff. Then in the 70s, it went down the tubes. That really pissed me off, so I figured I had to do my part." Well, have a listen, because I think he absolutely did his part. All Kinds of Girls by the Real Kids.
0: Yeah, not much to add to that, really. Sad for me, because this was an album I had and have lost. I think I lost in the great records fire meltdown. And the chances of finding it, I don't know, there must have been reissue at some point, but I had one of the original copies. I'd just like to find a vinyl copy, actually, but so few of them out there. I was looking through and I was kind of thinking, oh, did they let themselves down on that first album with too many kind of throwaway covers? Certainly, I was looking through the track listing and there's a version of Rave On, the Buddy Holly. I thought there was something else as well, but I can't find it at the moment. Do the Boob. It's got cracking guitar sound and a great riff in it, I must admit. And the end track, Reggae Reggae, is their most sonic attack number. It's really, really good. It's about 6 or 7 minutes long, I must admit. I suppose Steve could have chosen that. But by choosing All Kind of Girls, I guess you kind of go into their Shake Some Action, really. And it could have been almost. The only thing I hope is that I've got the right version, because I bet there's several versions of All Kinds of Girls. This is the digital version that I've got. Because when I played it earlier on and I enjoyed it, it sounded, I don't know, sometimes, you know, when you get remasterings or something like that, you get some of the edge lost. So I do hope this is the version that we're supposed to be listening to. Cracker anyway. Real Kids, All Kind of Girls. Thanks, Steve.

Do we forgive them the fade out? Do we? Yeah, I guess we have to, really. I mean, it was 4 minutes at that stage, 4 minutes, 5 seconds. That's kind of weird, isn't it? You had the ease it on down before the solo. Is that right? Anyway, wonderful stuff. All kinds of girls, the real kids. The album is really great. It is really great. And that's such a, I remember Steve telling me about the time he went to see the Reformed, or a version of Real Kids, and it was a complete waste of time because he was so out of his head. There you go. You got to try and take your chance, and sometimes you get lucky and sometimes you don't, do you? Brilliant choice. There you go. If you've got anything you want Steve to consider for yesterday's numbers today, then you can always contact me and I will pass them on to Steve the Elder for appraisal, as it were, and discussion. Just mail me at paul@artrockermagazine.com. Looking at the list, god blimey, I've got lots of live stuff to get through. We got about half an hour to get through, so let's rock on. Thanks again, Steve, Real Kids, for tonight. Seek them out. Meanwhile, this is Civil Villains.

civil villains punching down. They from Oxford. There's gigs. Just let me check out 14th at the Cav. Where's the Cav? Cavendish Arms, of course. Cavendish Arms, 14th of May. So that's a week after. So it's next week, isn't it? So maybe I'll remind you about that. I might have another track for you. What can I tell you? Forthcoming new album. Have I got anything else to tell you about it? The forthcoming album, A Sleeper Underneath, out on the 8th of May. So I'll get some more tracks via Thundersnuff Records. There you go. That's about it. Good to hear from them. Civil Villains punching down. More to come and gigs to come. Right. Where? I've distracted myself. But yeah, definitely. There you go. It's because I thought Civil Villains have got to wait till next week where they're in the gig guide. But certainly in the gig guide this week are Ram Pressure. And as usual, there's something new from Ram Pressure to play you. Thanks for winging it through to us. This is Sunday Gas. And more about the gig afterwards. Ram Pressure.

It's nice to see you. It's nice to hate you.

0: Nice comment. Ram pressure at their best, perhaps. Sunday Gas, it's a new one. I don't even think it's up on their site for you to grab. And there's plenty of stuff up on their Bandcamp. They are prolific indeed. Thanks for Paul from the band for sending it through to me. I think he put it rather nicely, actually. He says, I think it's about building a barbecue, finding out you've got no gas to cook with, then splitting up with your better half over it. But don't quote me on it. What do I know? I just play the guitar. Yet, there you go. But you play it fairly mean guitar from the sounds of that, Paul. So, and thanks a great deal for sending it through to us so we can play it and tell people about the show, which is tomorrow night. There you go. You have to get your skates on. Tomorrow night at the ever wonderful George Tavern. It's not a Ram Pressure show as such. They are supporting Fatberg, who you've heard on the show before. But I don't have this new single that Fatberg are releasing tomorrow night. It's Fatberg, a single release with Ram Pressure in support on ? Who I don't know, and I must seek out, and A Taste of Cherry, who I don't know either. It's an All Spells presentation at the George Tavern, and it sounds pretty corking, actually, and all that for a mere £6. There you go. You can't even buy a beer for that in London town. There you go. Great. Onwards and upwards. Okay, we're reaching the section of the show where we go a little bit more hardcore punk and in-your-face noise, because I'm looking at what... I've got queued up to play you next, actually. And digitally, it completely fills the screen, actually. So this is a noise track, if ever there was one. And then we've got some cracking stuff before the end of the show, going a bit more groovy and proggy even before the end of the show. But a bit hardcore to start with, and from the live scene indeed. Monday. How do you fancy a trip to the Lexington on Monday to have your ears blasted by this there piss?
1: Millions and millions of pictures are made of us in postures of submission and sexual access. And the major motif of pornography as a form of entertainment is that women are raped and violated and humiliated until we discover that we like it. And at that point, we ask for more.

human bodies. I never learned how to get them out of my mouth.

0: come out of my mouth.
1: Really quite extraordinary. I think this show is going to be really quite extraordinary on Monday. That was piss. It says here, Piss is a noisy, genre-bending four-piece punk band from Vancouver, British Columbia. The band combines music, poetry, sound collage, performance art, and various mediums of visual art to address a complex themes that blur the line between personal and political. And it goes on, but I won't bore you with that. I think you get the idea, and I think it's going to be messy, fun, arty, weird, punky, all sorts of things. Lexington on Monday. As far as I don't know if they've been over before, but will be rather special, I think. That is Piss. I've played that to you before, actually. The track was Time Loop at Hot Slit, which is one of only three available on their Bandcamp. Maybe they've done stuff since, but I'm not privy to it, I must admit. There you go. Intriguing on Monday. Who should be in support but a band called Frenzy? And they sound great too. This is Hyperactive.

That's rather excellent, isn't it? Frenzy, as in F-R-E-N-Z-E-E, track called Hyperactive, which is one of the more recent ones. Thanks to them for sending it through to me. Now, I think they're from Crete, but there seems to be an Australian connection as well. So I'm a little bit confused, but ultimately Greece, I think. And that's one of the more recent numbers released last year. There's also a more recent one, which maybe I'll spin you for you next week, called Keep Coming My Way. They've been releasing stuff for 2 or 3 years now, and it all sounds really good. What can I say? I think it's a four-piece. They are on the very same bill. So it's Piss and Frenzy at the Lexington on next Monday, which sounds really good. However, if you either can't go on Monday or fancy a different option, then Frenzy are playing a second night. They are playing on Tuesday of next week, so the same night as our show next week. I don't know how I'm going to get to it, but I'm intrigued. They're playing at the Victoria in Dalston. So they're playing the Lexington on Monday with Piss. They're playing the Victoria in Dalston on Tuesday. I like that when a band comes over and gives you several chances, and there you go. I think it's going to be well worth trying to catch them. Frenzy is the name. Frenzy with two E's at the end. So look them up, go and grab some tracks, get into them, go to the gig. That Monday one, I think, will be quite special, I must admit. Well, either of the Frenzy gigs will be great as well. Right, we're sticking with the hardcore sounds just for the moment. And on Thursday night of this week, so it's competing with the Miniskirt gig at the Shackwell Arms, at a place called The Endeavour. I've got to look up where The Endeavour is. Passed Out are playing, and they sound like this.

Rather good, rather ferocious. Passed out, as in what you do if you've had a few drinks. And Denial is the track. Passed out from Cologne in Germany. And it's from their album, which you can go to their website and get as pay what you want. So I suggest you go and grab it. But they are in town, more importantly, Thursday night. So night after next. If Lewisham, that's the patch, SE8 is your patch, you may want to consider this at the Endeavour. I don't think we've included the Endeavour in our listings before. 39 Deptford Broadway, Lewisham, SE8. It's a lineup put together by EU Hardcore Showcase, or at least that's what they're calling it, as it were. Passed Out from Germany, Spiraline from France, Let's Have It from Kent, and Heavy Comers from London. There you go, yeah, it gets about a bit, doesn't it? So an EU showcase. Looks like Passed Out are headlining the whole thing at 10 o'clock, and it's about, there you go, £7.50. Can't say fairer than that, can you? Right, end of hardcore. We got to fit a couple of long ones in now. Changing direction musically, heading a bit more math rock. Now then, how could I ignore the fact after? It seems like it's been kind of a long wait, but it's kind of been hectic as well. You've heard them, you know them now. Angine de Poitrine are finally in town on Monday. They play at the Electric Ballroom. Finally, if you got a ticket, good for you. Go and enjoy, report back on what it's about. This is Your Zarad from the album.

Who else but Angine de Poitrine, and the track is Yours, Zarad, off the recently released second album, of course, but you knew that already, didn't you? About as math as they get, really, on that album. You could imagine them finishing with that, really, couldn't you? If you are getting to go see them next Monday, the gig that was going to be at the Scala got moved to the Electric Ballroom, and is, as far as I know, it's the first show for this. I don't know if they've been over before and we all missed them, or if this is the first time in the UK and that's the first London gig. Don't know. If you get to see it, why not drop us a line with what you think about it? And I'd be intrigued because I couldn't get to go to myself, and still don't have a chance to go, but would be glad to hear from people who do. We can but enjoy the album anyway. Right, so that's completed now. Is there any other gigs I want to mention before I disappear? Pins are also in town on Thursday at Grace. Bad Breeding are playing at Blondie's Brewery on Saturday night. That's worth a thought. The others I've mentioned. Be Nice, by the way, who I would have played if I'd had time. They are supporting Frenzy at the Victoria on Tuesday night, so that makes that second Frenzy gig rather excellent. I'm going to leave you with some more math rock, because I thought it appropriate to play. You know, it's gone so amazingly for Angine de Poitrine. There are plenty of other bands out there doing in the same area sort of thing. Polymath have been around for quite a while now. They are launching a new album. The show is, let me just check, the show is on Friday night. Polymath at Open Sight as well. It's a Chaos Theory gig. It's at Oslo. I don't have the new Polymath album yet. What's the new album? The new album is called Something Deeply Hidden. I will endeavour to get it for you. I'm going to play something from the album before called Zenith, and I'm going to leave you with this one, Velocita, Polymath.

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1: Hello?
2: Hi, Mum, it's Hagrid.
1: Hello, darling.
2: Where you going, minute? You're off to work.
1: I'm really off to work. I'll phone you when I get back from work.
2: Yeah, I've got one thing to tell you, though.
1: Yes?
2: Which is, we're doing a radio show on Resonance FM, one of the shows, and we're going to use the bit where you called into the radio station in Lithuania.
1: No way! Oh, Lordy, okay.
2: So, there's you on the programme, there's Heather's mum.
1: Right.
2: And there's also Patricia, who's the American lady.
1: So, right, I'll take that. Really, really late. I'll catch up with you tonight.
2: Okay.
1: Bye.
2: Bye-bye.
3: I've got a pair of red work knickers.
4: Yeah.
3: They've got Mickey Mouse on them, but they are bright red.
4: Yeah.
3: Regardless of the Mickey Mouse.
4: Yeah, well, mine just have a little red stuff on them. But I went to grab for them. It's more like pink and red, you know?
3: Yeah.
4: And I went to grab for them, and I was still, no, I had to put on blue knickers. So I couldn't have on any red today. I could wear black over, but I tried to wear black under.
3: Mm.
4: And I was told, no, I couldn't do that today. And the blue shorts were a set thing. I was told that as soon as I got up this morning. I was putting on blue shorts. I'm like, okay, well, that's good because I like to wear my blue shorts. They're comfy. I like to wear shorts. So, I mean, but the thing about it is it gets really annoying because sometimes it's like, nothing's working. But it's not just color. It's shape. Because I put on a different brown top. I had to change. And it has like strings crossed in the back and a little string top and it comes kind of down here.
3: I know, yes.
4: And I put it on and it was like,
3: oh.
4: And it was like, no, can't wear that, shape's wrong. So it's just so bizarre. But, and sometimes it's worse than others. See, orange is something, I can't wear any yellow or orange.
3: Oh.
4: Any or anything with a yellow base. It has to have a blue base to it. Even green, so I can't wear unless it has a blue base to it. But orange, but you do the orange side.
3: Yeah. Exactly.
4: Yeah, and I like looking at it, but I can't wear it. And orange is anger. Orange is the energy. When you take red intent, you make it, mix it with physical or something, and that's the color that we knew we were losing. We're not losing the physical color, we're losing the frequency.
3: Mm-hmm.
4: So that shifted, but it's funny, I've turned my bedspread over, which on one side is all like pinks and reddish and everything,
3: mm-hmm.
4: and the other side, which I didn't turn it over until about 2 days ago, and I'm like, oh no, I don't want that side, is a patchwork of dark blues and greens, and it's got orange on one side of the patchwork,
3: yep.
4: and more greens and stuff on the other side, and it's got red and stuff, I think, in it. And the orange side, because I asked this morning, I can't put on this side, I have to put the green side. The orange side is still going to the back where you don't really see it that much, the pillow's covered. So I'm not sure what that's about, so we're still working with orange, evidently. It's just a red and yellow mixture.
3: Mm-hmm.
4: And so it's like, well, it'll make more sense to you when we go through the four parts,
3: mm-hmm.
4: okay? Because then we'll define what the four parts, we found the four parts of us do.

0: Hello? Is that Alan? Oh! Yes, it is! Oh, you're at your mum's! Yes, I'm fine. I'm fine, thank you. Could I have a quick word, do you think? Thank you.
1: Hi.
0: Hello, dear. Oh, sorry, are you having... is it tonight having a meal in? Oh. Ooh, yes, they are. Oh, like we did. Yes, lovely. Now, I wanted to ask you the name of a plant in my garden. It eludes me completely. It's the big one by the patio. It grows very, very tall with bell-like stem of flowers on. Can you think what it's called? It's not a delphinium. You know, it grows ever so tall. Is it hollyhock? Ooh. Grows about 10 foot tall. I don't think it's a hollyhock. I have an idea it began with W, but I can't find it in my book. No, it's not delphiniums. Delphiniums. No, I'm sure it's not a hollyhock. No, not grandmother's nightcap. Outside the patio and to the right, I've got quite big leaves. And it grows right up, ever so tall. No, it's taller than that. I mean, sometimes I can't even reach the top of it. Do you think so? This is a stem with lots of bell-like flowers going down the stem. I've got pink ones and white ones and... You probably know as soon as you see the foliage, but it's difficult over the phone, isn't it? Never mind. I'll probably think of it. No, it's a perennial. It was in when I came, so... It thrives very well where it is, just outside my patio. Never mind, it doesn't matter. I'll look up hollyhock and see if it's that, but I don't think it is. No. Yes. Well, it's lots of flowers on the stem, and sometimes a whole lot's at least a foot long.

0: and that's one thing that I questioned is, are we or are we not having silica? Because that's where you get, I think that's like fingernails and all of that. I think that's all silica. Sand.
1: Yes.
0: Is silica. And I'm not sure what it's all made up of. I'm not sure what hair is. Because we used to not have hair. Either. But I think with the 12, we can probably make anything. Now, the blueprint is all we need. All we need to do is figure out the blueprint for a molecule that has these 12. And so that we've got this design for this molecule, and then it can be shape-shifted and then built.
1: Well, I might just have another roast.
2: What are we drinking? Everybody. White Grenache. Well, I like it. It's sort of easy on the palate, isn't it? Yeah. Yeah, see, it's a bit like pop. That's what I like.
1: Well, you just like what you like.
2: Yeah. Do you want some more, darling? Do you know, I got a tiddly on them chocolates this afternoon.
1: Did you?
2: I did. I couldn't focus my eyes. Because I felt, when I went round with the dog, I felt his eyes a kite. The hedge wants cutting. It's got to wait till the autumn now.
1: Has it?
2: There's her birds nesting in there, dear. I'm not cutting it. I can't reach. Well, I mean, it's only half mine. I mean, they can do it over the other side if they want to. It's half of it's theirs.
1: Wait, because one used to own the other half.
2: Well, the thing is, yeah.
1: So can you remember the name of them purple flowers?
2: No. But I shall go and get me RHS gardening book. Yeah, Linda gave me a couple, and I've, I can't seem to get rid of them. They were all down there, yeah. But I moved them all. See, I've got them a whole load along there. There should be two different sorts, actually.
1: Yeah.
2: Those ones under the tree there with the sort of star-shaped leaves, you know.
1: Yeah.
2: Those are tiger lilies, I think. Big old ones with the, like, tomato lilies, I think they call them. But that's a hellebore there. But that doesn't come up until winter time. That flowers in the winter.
1: Mm.
2: Yeah. I'll tell you, the trees are buddleias, globular buddleias. They're yellow. And the next tree, I hope it's going to have some flowers on, it's purple, it's a ceanothus, but I'll give it a good haircut. Well, that one is a peony that's sticking up by the line post mm-hmm. over there. Mm-hmm. And you know the iris there?
1: Yep.
2: If you see some little things sticking up at the top of the wall.
1: I see it.
2: Perennial sweet peas. There's some on the other side of the, the whatnot.
1: What have
2: you got on the aster? They've eaten all the berries, they've red berries in the winter.
1: Yep.
2: And that sticky thing, which I'm going to trim down, is a fuchsia. I trim that down once I know the buds are coming up underneath. And those little things in the front are Lily of the Valley. Can't get shut of them. Now, you've got geraniums all in the front there.
1: Yep.
2: But that little bun, one in front of the iris,
1: yep.
2: And the one to the right,
1: yep.
2: I think is a pink one.
1: And how old do you think the magnolia tree is?
2: Mm.
1: It must be quite old.
2: I should imagine it went in more or less at the same time as the house was built.
1: 60s?
2: 70s.
1: Do you trim it or anything?
2: Well, sometimes it's got some dead branches and it depends how often I crack my head on the branches.
1: But you're going to lose a lot of these plants when you have your garden redesigned.
2: I should see. I might lift them.
1: Some of them, they should be alright.
2: I'm not entirely. I haven't seen the design yet, you see.
1: Yeah. And you're going to get rid of all this grass?
2: Yes. I'm going to be patioed right up to the window. But I don't know how far that way. I should have to see what his plans are.
1: Yeah. Because your beds might be bigger.
2: I like... possibly. I don't know.
1: Are you going to do any annuals this year?
2: Not out here until I've seen what it's going to do.
1: Yeah.
2: But I shall put some out the front.
1: What are you going to do?
2: We needed something... because it's in full sun out there, so... And it needs something that's going to be... tolerate dry weather.
1: Yeah.
2: So, petunias are very good.
1: Mm.
2: Salvias.
1: Yeah.
2: And the usual, usual ones.
1: Yeah.
2: So as we go round, we've got the old tulips and the bluebells, and I had aconites there.
1: Yeah.
2: And the grape hyacinths, which have gone.
1: Yeah.
2: All those there are poppies. I'll eat them now, I thought.
1: Yeah.
2: Yeah. And I can't forget what that big plant is. There's an enormous one there.
1: The white one? No, that one. It's got one of the big leaves.
2: Yeah.

0: I should know it, but it's I keep having a blank spot where that comes in. I have to look it up. I'm sure it begins with W. It grows enormous. It has big flowers on, ooh, like that.
1: A foot long?
0: Oh, yeah.
1: Like long?
0: They're like little bells all the way down.
1: Are they?
0: Yeah.
1: No idea.
0: I know. It's as common as anything, but can I remember it any time? No.
2: When I first got there last night, I saw her. I just kind of, I didn't pay attention. I just saw her. Mm-hmm. And then we were doing some, you know, the instructor was doing some instructions, and we were doing a few little movements with the instructions and stuff. You know, it hadn't really started. You got there.
1: Mm-hmm.
2: So then we, you know, sat down on our mats or whatever, you know, to start.
1: Mm-hmm.
2: And then I saw her. I looked at her, and I just had the kind of mind, because I was, you know, I saw this person over here, and then a guy that I know that does tango that I used to dance with, and who is, who was in the class both times. His name's Carrie.
1: Uh-huh.
2: Who I should have asked you to pick up on his energy, because this guy is, we don't even know what he is or where he's from. He's definitely not from here. I think he's an observer. He's definitely not human.
1: Uh-huh.
2: You know, he's come in from someplace else. He was my tango dance partner, but he's the most bizarre energy. He's just, and you look at him, it's like, he's not really there, we're not sure what, you know, it's just so bizarre. But he was there, he was in both, and he was, I think he was the only guy that was there.
0: Yeah, there was only one man there.
2: Yeah, he was straight, like across from.
0: I don't remember what he looked like, but
2: yeah,
0: I remember those.
2: Yeah, you wouldn't have picked up on him probably that much. Oh. But anyway, so, you know, I noticed Carrie, and I noticed, you know, some of the, you know, these people kind of. And then we go to sit down, and you're here, and I'm moving my mat over something, and I look up, and I notice this woman.
1: Mm-hmm.
2: And I was shocked, because I thought, up until that point, it was a man. Yeah.
1: Mm-hmm.
2: Because the energy was totally male. Completely male. And I'm like, oh my gosh, that's a woman. And I mean, it just shocked me.
1: Yeah.
2: Because it was such a surprise, because there was no female frequency whatsoever, mm-hmm, in that vehicle. And I'm thinking, well, there's Carrie, are there any other men, mm-hmm, in here? And I looked around, and I saw one frequency in the back, and I'm like, no, I think that's a woman. I can't tell that way from the way that she was standing, mm-hmm, but she was rather flat-chested, I think. No, she was standing, and I'm like, oh no, it's one of those energies I run across, and I can't tell whether they're male or female.
3: Here, this is the oldest part that I made with roses. I had an interest in roses as all beginners, you know.
2: Oh, what is this?
3: Yeah, and these are different kinds of irises, white and blue and all that. You can't see the background because it's full of irises, and then Mechanopsis, Himalayan poppy. And then there is some azalea that I brought from Russia. More irises. And here is a Chinese geranium that is one of the most beautiful I've ever seen. I hope it has survived. Now there is just, you know, from the rabbits, you know, did you look. Mm. That's a maiden splash rose there, and the Valamar rose, and baba. But all these places are not very, it's not very organized. And all these stones, for instance, I had to dig them out when I put the frilaria in, and then came the frost, so I couldn't do anything. And then, okay, so they just had to wait. Yeah. When I did my digging here, so there where you see them, those, in front of those plum trees, there was the skeleton of a whole cow. Yeah, because during the war, people had, it has never been allowed to have cattle here, so near to the center and all that. But I think there was an exception during wartime. Well, I found all the hips and bits of that, and the head and the teeth and everything. But that was really good because bone is good for the soil. Now you can't see anything, but what are they called in English? They are from England, from Kent, the seeds.
4: Right.
3: That was when I visited the vicarage where I had been when I was 11 years old, yeah. In 1949, my first very long trip abroad with my father, and I was living there in the vicarage. It was my father's friend, and they had these delphinium. And then 40 years later, I with Hasse, I don't know if he's coming, but his wife is coming. With him, we looked for that, mm-hmm. and it took us a day to find it because so many places had changed and I had no address. Well, they are so high that you have to cut pieces of the plum trees every year because the delphiniums are so high. Now it just looks dirty.
5: 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The person you're calling is not available. Please leave a message after the tone.
6: Hi Mum, it's Ivan again. I'm just phoning to say that we didn't include you in the radio program in the end. Sorry, we put another lady in called Marina Pimenov. She's a Finnish lady. She's talking about her garden. Maybe next time, and I'll give you another call back later on in the day or something. Okay, hope you're well. Bye-bye.
7: Hello everyone. Today's task is my favourite task, and that is to make a symmetrical stencil based on the shape of your nose. I mean, noses kind of triangle, aren't they? And you get a triangular shape. You get a peculiar shape if you do this. And then to make a painting from it. The nose. The nose is the avant-gardist's favourite comic extremity. The absurdist Russian writer Nikolai Gogol identified the potential of the nose in his short story entitled simply The Nose. The nose in this tale escapes the face of a petty official who is going nowhere and lives a life of grandeur, hobnobbing with the town's dignitaries. We all have noses, and they are all comic. A fine nose is a thing of beauty and also a laughable trumpet. I have a particularly large and beaked nose. It is also bent from a schoolboy fight and reminds me of a moment of cruelty on my part that I paid for every time I look in the mirror. My father had the same nose, and his nose was bent as well. And now my son has inherited the shape, or our furball has inherited the shape. My daughter has inherited a splendid nose, linking her back to her New York ancestry through her mother. Draw your family's noses through the matriarchal and patriarchal lines, and then create a stencil and develop a painting using these shapes. Ha ha ha. Now, let's talk a little bit about identity. You're listening to Resonance 104.4 FM. Now, we've got lots of things on the show to tackle. I'll be singing you some songs later. But I thought to begin with, I'd talk sort of an aspect of identity. I'm obsessed with Joseph Mallord, William Turner. There aren't too many artists like Turner in the art world. He wrote his own story in Mike Leigh's biographic film. The actor Timothy Spall played the artist as if he was some sort of grotesque. But Turner was a complex and brilliant figure. If you'd met him, he might have resembled Alan Sugar, Damien Hirst, or Michael Caine, all wrapped up into one. The image of Turner as a weird grotesque comes from accounts by men who likely did not understand him. Men who were perhaps jealous or simply of a different class that allowed them to consider themselves more elevated if less talented. All artworks are about identity, but each artist must create their own narrative. If you don't tell your story, nobody will. That's the story of working class artists, women and ethnic minorities in the art world. At the Royal Academy in London, the female perspective on art was largely disregarded for a century, and only in the last few years have black and Asian artists been properly represented. They're properly represented, I don't know. If you, as a minority figure, take the necessary step of promoting your art, you might be accused of making a misery memoir, or navel-gazing, or narcissism. If you are pointing out injustices, you risk being labelled as divisive. Let the begrudgers accuse you of these things. If you have a good story to tell, tell it. Film it, paint it, or even invent it. The artist Jeanette Paris, when she was a student on the Goldsmiths MA course, created a terrific series of paintings of her fictitious black family, satirising the white art world's desire to fetishise the origins of black artists.
4: From the nesting burrow,
7: your voice matters. It's important to write yourself into history. Don't get written out. Make your presence felt. One of the most iconic approaches to making work about identity is that of Frida Kahlo. Kahlo painted herself alongside imagery of those she came into contact with and what was happening around her. Peter Blake did the same, so have many artists from Tracy Emin to Madonna. Rembrandt's portraits chart the life of a man who knows how to look at how he looks. As a young man, he painted himself as an aspirational dandy. But as he matured, he became beautiful, though strange and unworldly. Rembrandt's self-portraits are perhaps the greatest of all portraits made by artists of themselves. Talk to yourself. Imagine the events of the day as paintings. This is quite literally self-affirming. The visual equivalent of talking to yourself is to imagine your life as a film. Who would play you in a film? In my biopic, I would choose Angelina Jolie to play me. To construct a film, you need to create a storyboard. If you paint important scenes in your life, you'll have to encounter two important aspects of image making: figurative painting and the power of the attribute. Research Gothic paintings of the lives of saints or Indian miniatures, and you will see how gesture plays a large part in storytelling. In paintings of the life of St. Catherine, the saint is depicted in various states of martyrdom. She is beaten, placed in a pit, and then tied to her infamous Catherine wheel. Christ is recognised as Christ not because of what he looks like, but because of the presence of a cross or a crown of thorns. St. Jerome is accompanied by a book and a lion. And in a rather macabre paintings of St. Agatha, she holds her breasts on a plate. The power of the attribute is undeniable, as it makes key figures unmistakable in storytelling. If mannerist painter Agnolo Bronzino wanted to suggest that his sitters had a bit of fun, he would paint God Bacchus frolicking behind him, by Bino. According to his visual language, the image of a young woman holding a closed book implied chastity. If she was reading the book, however, and therefore taking in the world, then she was worldly. All aspects of the arts are important in developing your voice. If we don't teach children to perform, how will we hear from them later? Teach a child to sing, to write, to paint, and you are offering society a vocal participant in democracy. Who am I to talk about identity? Well, I speak with the authority of a white man who understands and knows that people like me have acted like the colonising grey squirrel, suffocating opportunities for fellow squirrels of other hues. We shout about ourselves and co-opt the idea of equality for ourselves. When questions about our preference for favouring people like ourselves, we claim that our choices are not about prejudice, but rather we are concerned about the greatest art. That can also be overpowered with one simple thought. Art is about storytelling, and it's vital to hear everybody's story. We must be curious about a broad range of stories, answers and viewpoints embodying different perspectives. Teach a still life class to 25 students and you garner 25 different viewpoints. The more viewpoints, the stronger the picture of the whole and the more authoritative and resilient the understanding of the subject. Boards of trustees of arts organisations should not consider themselves valid unless they look like the communities they serve. In London, that would mean 25% of board members should come from an ethnic minority, and 50% should be women. Alongside dealing with the hand that has been dealt you, you have the potential and responsibility to drive curiosity and forge your own identity. There is an esprit d'art, just as there is an esprit de corps, a joy in camaraderie. Esprit d'art is a kind of shared individualism and an argument for free expression. Esprit d'art is Cornelia Parker crushing 30 pieces of silver and blowing up a garden shed. Esprit d'art is Ai Weiwei travelling to Sichuan province to visit the site of a school that had collapsed in an earthquake. The school had been built from powdery concrete, cheap steel and corruption. Collected the school bags of the children that had died there and exhibited them around the world. Ai Weiwei got beaten up and imprisoned for his drug. The speed of art is Helen Chadwick pissing in the snow, then casting the void in plaster. The speed of art is the Brazilian artist Lucia Nogueira wearing earrings made with vials that contained explosive. If they had ignited, they would have blown her head off. The speed of art is JMW Turner tying himself to the mast of a ship in order to prevent the storm. The speed of art is Carl Walker building a sphinx from sugar in the defunct Domino Sugar Factory in New York City, highlighting the legacy of slavery in her sweet tooth. Speed of art is Yinka Shonabari kitting out Nelson's ship HMS Victory in African sails. Speed of art is Gustave Courbet standing on the barricades of the Bastille before making a painting of the prison courtyard. Speed of art is Henri Matisse slumping in an armchair to look at his beautiful combinations of greens, blues and reds. Speed of art is Pablo Picasso travelling to a world peace conference in Sheffield to declare, "I stand for life against death, I stand for peace against war." The speed of art is everything Vincent van Gogh said or did. Speed of art is Louise Bourgeois smashing a pot as a display of her anger with her father. The speed of art is Charlotte Salomon writing her beautiful poetic illustrated diary in defiance of her destiny in the death camps of Poland. Art is inextricably

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So today's task is to think about your nose. 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The artwork can be completely abstract, just have to be a face. Let's see what you can do with it. If you want to, post it on Instagram, tag me into it, and I'll write you crowd-pleasing affirmation saying how wonderful it is. 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

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That was, of course, sung originally by the great Ian Dury.

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Just like Vincent Vaughn from Gangoff chopping off his ear. You say that there's nothing

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My sister used to go shoplifting in Bieber. It was so dumb.

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She would say, "Shut up.

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The Christmas of 1971, your

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Then there was the Castle Bon Jovi. At the time we all bought a hacksaw to steal the signs that read, penalty for theft, £2.

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I think this is... 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

0: had his name inscribed on the Eiffel Tower. 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He inspired Seurat, who created pointillism. Some of these paintings look like carpets, don't they?
1: And I am Bob and Roberta Smith. It is the 29th of January. It's going to be March.
0: Ooh. 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

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He thought that reddish orange turned or yellow. He thought that the colours were primary, secondary. Mix them all up and you got...

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Hope not hell. Museum's not missiles. Construction not craters. 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

They had my child school, and they had me. 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You can make out with your mobile phone. 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

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Yeah, all the cool kids, they do art at school. And you know it was cool.

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This is the Make Your Own Damn Music Show. And I'm Bob and Roberta Smith, entertaining you this evening. Thank you very much for tuning in this week. I hope you enjoyed listening to the Beatles story in Italian, and I hope you're able to make a stencil of your nose. And they make a symmetrical stencil by folding it over, doing the stencil twice, and then making a sort of abstract painting for it. If you do that, do post it on Instagram, and I will send you a disingenuous affirmation saying it's wonderful.

In the bay, a group of puffins called during the evening. A pair of formers at the nesting site.

The storm petrels call from a crevice in the rocks.

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0: from the nesting burrow, the Manx Shearwater.
1: Thank you very much for tuning in this week. I hope you enjoyed listening to the Beatles story in Italian, and I hope you're able to make a stencil of your nose, and then make a symmetrical stencil by folding it over, doing the stencil twice, and then making a sort of abstract painting for it. If you do that, do post it on Instagram, and I will send you a disingenuous affirmation saying it's wonderful.
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4: Thing about the English gentleman today, but I've postponed him. I've postponed him to tomorrow. I think I'll try and end the week with the English gentleman. But today I want to talk about one of his most important props, imperialism. That's the theme of today's lecture, is race, monarchy, and empire.

0: Welcome to English Stitch, Stuart Hall Unpicks the Nation. I'm Kate Bizzoz. I'm a critic and Resonance FM's chair. In episode 4, we hear Professor Stuart Hall, once described as the godfather of multiculturalism, discuss how race, monarchy, and empire live on in the English imagination. Stuart discusses the nation's push to paint the world map red, his time at Oxford on a Rhodes Scholarship, and the empire's invasion of English popular culture. I'm delighted to welcome author of Mother State, Helen Charman, whose work's been published in The Guardian, The White Review, and The Stinging Fly, and sociologist Les Back, one of Stuart's close collaborators over a number of years. As always, I have two academics at the University of Birmingham by my side, Nick Beach, curator of the Stuart Hall Archive Project, and Stuart Hall Interdisciplinary Chair, Daniel McNeil. Now, a quick question. What one thing can our listeners read, watch, or listen to if they want to know more about Stuart's theories around race? Nick?
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2: Thinking about the kind of cultural practice the Centre for Contemporary Cultural Studies helped pioneer, the careful attention to race, class, sexuality and nation, the belief that cultural expression is both survival strategy and political argument, I'd recommend the film Young Soul Rebels as well as the texts that surround it. So to know more about Stuart Hall's theories of race, I'd recommend a fascinating roundtable between Hall, Paul Gilroy, and Homi Bhabha, reflecting on the film Young Soul Rebels in the film journal Sight and Sound. The article is called Threatening Pleasures, and it vividly and unforgettably invites us to think more creatively about translating the anti-racist, polysexual, democratic aspirations of the underground rave, the pirate radio station, and the alternative media.
3: Okay, the theme that I want to introduce to you is really threefold. The theme and the interconnections in the formation of English cultural identity of race, monarchy, and empire. I'm talking about race principally, though principally in terms of the impact of race on English thought. I'm not yet talking about the emergence of the long history of blacks in Britain, and I'm not yet talking about the important ways in which British culture is being transformed by the imprint of ethnicity. I'm going to lecture on that in the public lecture at the beginning of next week, and I'm going to talk more about that when I talk about cultural differences and new identities towards the end of next week. Now I'm talking about the impact of race on the British. I'm talking about the function of the idea of the English or the British race in the formation of English culture. Towards the end, of course, I want to say that that is an idea which is impossible without constructing also that which is not British. Can't, you don't know what is British until you know what its opposite is. So I will talk, in fact, about how the British constructed those who are not British, but I'm principally concerned about the impact on English culture. The rise of imperialism, it's of course, Britain is involved in the expansion of her empire, both in colonial terms to India, quite early on, deeply involved in the slave trade from the early 16th century on, massively involved in colonialism, especially in India, throughout the 18th century. So imperialism is not in any sense a new formation for Britain, but it is quite clear that there is something like an ascendancy of the idea of empire, of Britain as an imperial nation, at the period of what has come to be called the new imperialism, which occurs towards the latter half, the last decades of the 19th century. from the mid-1860s, 1870s onwards, right through to the First World War and afterwards, that is the period of what we call the high noon, the high noon, the midday sun of British imperialism. And it's a period which, of course, has, I'm going to speak of it culturally, but it's a period which has its deep political and economic roots. It could only have been achieved as a result of the enormous commercial, financial, and maritime dominance of Britain and of British capital as a global force. In the 19th century, in the middle, early and middle parts of the 19th century, British capital is constructing the world market, constructing and dominating the world market. And without that, this later phase of imperialism would not have been possible. A second crucial underpinning of British imperialism is the financial control of the world market, which is established in this period in the City of London. I will talk in the first lecture next week, when I talk about the crises of the British state, I will talk about the extraordinary damage which it has done to the British economy, that the city has been such a successful force in world economic life. You may think that the financial city, the fact that Britain, London, has been the center of the financial markets, and that sterling, the British currency, is a world currency, you may think that that is a sign of strength. Actually, it has been one of the main causes of the industrial backwardness of the British economy in the 20th century. But there's no question that that consolidation of English financial power in and around the banking system of the world, financing the expanded trade of the world, which occurs from the 1870s onwards and which establishes the City of London once again, now as the financial center of the world, was one of the main material underpinnings of the new imperialism. A third feature which you have to bear in mind is that this is the period when England, when Britain is competing with other rising industrialized nations. Actually, you know, this is the period when Britain loses its industrial hegemony. It ceases to be the leading industrial nation of the world. This is the period when Britain first competes against and loses in the competition, first to Germany, then to Japan, then to the United States. So the high noon of imperialism coincides with the loss of Britain's commercial and leadership in the world for the first time. But actually, you could think of imperialism as the last splurge, the last reaching by Britain for this greatness in a competitive struggle. As you know, Britain becomes locked in a competitive struggle with the other colonizing powers, with France, with the Portuguese, with the Dutch, with the Belgians, with the Germans, yes, in the scramble for Africa. All those powers see their greatness as consolidated by their capacity to seize a piece of Africa, carve it up, and make it, as it were, harness it as the subordinate primary producing countries which support the growth of the industrialism in the metropolitan powers. So in this period, you're getting the formation of that critical dynamic between dependency and the metropolitan powers, between the non-European world harnessed in a subordinate position to the metropolitan powers, Germany, France, Belgium, and Britain, trying to underpin their commercial and financial capitalist dominance in the world by their mastery over these great territories of the third worlds, of Asia, of Africa, of the Orient, of Egypt, of Latin America, and of China, trying to incorporate, to englobe the whole of the Earth's surface underneath the flag. As you know, this is the period, therefore, of the rise of the imperial idea. Throughout the middle parts of the 19th century, many well-established English politicians thought that the empire was a millstone around the necks of the British, You know that they had to send money over there and they had to look after it. It was a burden. Lots of people wanted to get rid of these colonial encumbrances. It is in this period that the idea of Great Britain comes to be identified with Britain in its imperial role. Britain at the center of a whole colonial empire. When the greatness of Britain is identified with the ability to color every part of the globe red. It's to color every part of the globe red. The spread of the imperial idea. Now, this lust for empire is a lust for empire, and I want to speak of it in those terms. I'm going to talk as well as about the pleasures of domination through empire. I'm going to talk about the romance of empire, because the empire is a great love affair for the British, a great love affair for the British. So this entanglement of Britain with the rest of the empire, with its global destiny, the identification of the idea of England with the idea of its global destiny, of the flag marching everywhere, is a great romantic story, and it's that story which I'm going to try and tell you. But I want to remind you, as a sort of cynical note at the beginning, that this holy mission to imperialize the world, colonize the world, was underpinned by the grossest of forms of political domination. I came to England in the early 1950s, and my education was financed by Cecil Rhodes. I won a Rhodes Scholarship. I am extremely happy to say that I am not the person that Cecil Rhodes thought Rhodes Scholarships ought to be given to. Indeed, my appearance at Rhodes House, I hope, set the old man spinning in his grave, and I hope he is still revolving. Yes, I was extremely pleased to take his money and to try my best throughout my history to do the worst I could for him, because he is one of those great imperialist plunderers. Yes, who embroil the state in a corrupt collusion in Southern Africa, who ran riot by treaty and borrowing and lies to englobe the territories of native peoples, promised them things which he never offered them. His eyes could be seen rolling around, glinting with the diamonds and the gold that he could see coming out, popping up out of Southern Africa. And the only thing that he could think about, yes, the glint, the only thing that he could think about the glint is that it had to have a Union Jack waving above it. Yes, not until it had a Union, he was not in that sense just attached to the plunder of the colonial world through capitalist imperialism. That wasn't good enough. It had to be British. Had to be British. So the Boers had to be set aside, and other people had to, in the race, he had to be first. And it was consolidated when, and only when, the flag wafted in the wind. So let me remind you of what it is, the real material struggles which underpin the imperializing of British culture. What is less well known is the impact of imperialism on Britain's domestic life and domestic culture. This is a story which is much less well known. Indeed, in the 20th century, right now, many well-intentioned liberals in Britain think that now that we have wound up the empire, hauled down the flag, given native peoples their independence, really, that's a story which is behind us. We can forget that. We can just take it out of the culture, pluck it out of the culture. It was a sort of foreign body in the body politic. It wasn't really native to English soil. After all, you know, it was these great careers were carved in the Himalayas and in Khartoum. And, well, we can forget all that. Just retreat back to Little England. And what I want to insist is that there was no Little England left. Little England was transformed by this experience. Britain itself, the home, the garden of England, was imperialized. So that there is no way in which the imperial history is outside or external to British culture. It is interior to it. It's not a question of the British making up their minds now whether they want to be imperialists or not. They are, whether they like it or not. That is the categories through which they perceive themselves as English and British, still in certain very important ways. Now, it's therefore this internalization of imperialism, of empire, that I want to talk about. It's not out there, but in here, inside, that I'm talking about. So I'm not talking about what the British did in India, or how they sewed up the railways in Latin America, or how they sold opium in China. That's a different story. I'm talking about how they made imperialism grow in native soil, how it came up with the primroses, how it blew in with the mist, how it came down with the rain, how it came to be the sugar at the bottom of the characteristic English drink, the English cup of tea. Yeah? The English cup of tea, the national drink, yeah? Comes from somewhere else, comes from out there. The tea leaves were out there, had to be brought, and the sugar had to be brought in order to make that thing of which the English feel there is nothing more essential to them. If you want to have the most English thing that you can get is an English cup of tea, right? And it cannot exist without the empire, could not exist without the empire. So it's in that sense, the imperializing of English culture, of English thought, that I'm trying to describe. How does imperialism become popular? Between the 1880s and the early decades of the 20th century, right up to the First World War, the empire invades every crevice of popular culture. Indeed, not only does it invade it, it actually creates much of what we now call modern popular culture. The music hall, English music hall, has a very long tradition in English popular theatre. And in the early stages, it has its roots in a great deal of anti-patriotic and radical forms. But by the 1880s, it is saturated with the language of imperialism. It's a period of the growth and rise both of forms of musical comedy and forms of melodrama and of the great spectacularization of the English theatre. A period when, for instance, pantomimes and plays depend on the capacity to stage enormous pageants. I mean, great feats, great engineering feats. Yes, the interest in tableau, in pageantry, in spectacle is just a central part of popular theatre of the period. It's also, incidentally, a central part of the very early rise of the British cinema, which happens in the early 10s and 20s. Many of the films which are made have these kinds of imperial themes at their center. There's a kind of popular celebration of what we can call the nautical tradition. The future of the British gets tied up with the image of the British sailor. Everybody, this is the English phrase, a well-known English phrase, everybody loves a sailor. Everybody loves a sailor. The picture of the Jolly Tar, the Jolly Jack. Yes, the Jolly Jack is, of course, the person who takes the ordinary seaman. You see that it's not now a celebration of Cromer and Milner and Kitchener. This is a celebration of the ordinary sailor. Yes, the sailor in the lower depths, who is himself the bearer of the flag, because he's got to sail the ships and make the goods and sell them. He's got to take them out. Yes, he is the vehicle of popular imperialism, the nautical tradition. If one sums up the penetration of these themes and images in popular spectacle, in popular melodrama, in nautical comedy, in musical comedy, in pageantry, and in exhibitions, one can only speak of, the theater of empire, the popular theater of empire. Empire is staged in Britain. The idea that the empire happens in Delhi or Calcutta or Kingston or Rhodesia or Kenya has nothing to say, nothing to compare with the staging of the empire at the center of the empire, in London itself, in England itself. I read you just a list of popular dramas. Yes, with a so clearly an imperial theme in this period that it sounds in the titles. The Defense of the Consulate, The Great Mogul, The Nabob's Fortune, The Savoy Nabob, The Begum's Diamonds, The Indian Mutiny, Zulu Chief, Cape Mail, Kimberley Mail, The Diamond Rush, The Dancing Dervish, The Prince of the Empire, Our British Empire, The Chinese Insurrection, The Indian Mutiny, The Fall of Khartoum. Everyone, yes, every event in the wars of conquest and imperialism are celebrated at home in terms of popular theatre, with all the magic of melodrama, of suspense, and of pageantry. The Fall of Khartoum is staged, yes, with whirling dervishes and with imitation castles. The Chinese insurrection is staged with gunboats sailing onto the stage and huge cannon firing off. Yes, they're immense popular tableau, gigantic popular tableau. At the summit of that stands those things which we now regard, of course, as high art. Yes? There's nothing out of, without this, Gilbert and Sullivan would, of course, not be possible. Not be possible. Gilbert and Sullivan is simply just one of the other, one of the better of those who adapted musical comedy to the celebration of the imperial theme. Every key episode of imperialism is restaged in Britain through the theatre of the empire. The British suddenly in this period discover the gift of the exhibition. The gift of the exhibition. Now, there's a crucial change. In 1851, on the site of the Great Exhibition, that was an exhibition, of course, about British industry, about British commerce, about Britain as the supreme mechanical power. What was displayed was Britain's capacity to make things, to make goods, how wonderful it was at mastering the Industrial Revolution. The exhibitions of the 1890s and the 90s and the 1900s are not about Britain's mechanical or commercial power. They are about the empire. They are the Prince Royal's exhibition of the empire. There's the Colonial and Indian Exhibition. There's the Empire of India, which occupies the Earl's Court for months. There's the Greater Britain Exhibition. There's the Savage South African Exhibition, which is described as a virtual representation of life in the wilds of the Dark Continent for the enjoyment of the masses. That's how it describes itself. There is a gigantic 8-week spectacular which occupies the Wembley Stadium, which integrates the military, imperial themes, scenes from wildest Africa, natural tigers taken from Central Africa, etc., which is so wonderful and so powerful that it says the visitors will inspect the empire from end to end in the Wembley Stadium itself. Everything can be seen. You can't travel over there. You can see it right at the corner of Wembley from one end to another. The great splendor of empire displayed. The Daily Mail is so excited by this that it relays the earliest relay broadcasts. One of the earliest relay broadcasts. Indeed, it's one of the first broadcasting outside broadcasts ever relayed. Broadcasting goes to Wembley to bring the message to the people of this great splendor of empire that is being unfolded in front of them. The society proliferates. Civil society, not organized by the state, but civil society, proliferates with imperial societies. The Victoria League, the Primrose League, the Imperial Federation of Labor, the Imperial League, the League of St. George. You have to get the notion that the empire was not created, you know, in a fit of power. It was created in the spirit of mission. The British had a mission. Indeed, I want to come on to tell you how the British experience empire as a great burden. They never wanted it, But this burden of civilizing the world was loaded on top of them. And, well, what do you do? What does a good scout do? He takes on the burden that he's offered to him. He does what a man has to do. A man has to do. He has to go out, prove himself on the frontier. I won't talk about the invasion of imperial themes in the literature of young people, but you know, if you've ever read Orwell's Boys Weeklies or ever seen any of those magazines, Boy's Own Paper, or if you know the writings not only of Kipling and Stevenson, but of G.A. Henty and Rider Haggard and Buchan and Edgar Wallace. Yeah, I mean, you know, Edgar Wallace, the creator of Tarzan, was, of course, one of the first correspondents for Reuters News in South Africa. Conan Doyle, who is the founder of Sherlock Holmes and who has all those themes about the yellow peril and the funny snakes that come in from over there, the funny people that are bringing things in, is, of course, went out to South Africa as a leading physician. And Buchan, who creates the great adventure story of Empire, was, of course, not only private secretary to one of the arch-imperialists themselves, Milner, part of the Milner kindergarten. So the construction of boys' literature and the beginning of boys' papers, yes, of stories, etc., are simply infused with the tales of empire, the tales of empire. The same thing is true of the popular press. This is, after all, the period of the creation of the modern popular press. A paper like the Daily Mail is the first of the truly popular papers, the penny papers. Yes, not the long, serious papers like the Telegraph, etc., but of the papers being read by the newly educated masses. And papers like the Daily Mail and newspaper owners like Harmonsworth or Stead, who are deeply involved in social imperialism, but their whole popular address are forged with the language of the Boer War, of Kitchener, of the fall of Khartoum, of Britain being great in its activities in relation to the world out there. First of all, it's not my intention to say in any simple way, you know, the British are awful.
4: Yeah.
3: I think you could tell a similar story about anybody.
4: Yes.
3: So the second thing is that you, I hope, will see in the way in which I've been trying to do it that I don't believe that they're awful as a result of a ruling

0: class conspiracy.
1: Yeah.
0: That's not to say that at certain times it isn't politically used and mobilized and so on. Of course, there are conspiracies, but that doesn't make history a conspiracy. The fact that, in fact, I've been trying to reverse the idea. Rather than saying politics generates these ideas, I've been trying to show you how history generates the ideas, the culture, and how then politics feeds off it. Yeah, so I want to get away from a conspiratorial, single-minded, monolithic, linear, propagandist conception of culture and ideology. Okay, the third thing is that my account is deliberately revisionist. And it's revisionist in two senses. The one thing is that quite rightly in the 70s, what happened was an enormous, very important, crucially important rediscovery of popular and radical histories. Yeah, from the making of the English working class, from Thompson, the new social history, yeah, which discovered the unspoken voices of radicalism, yeah, so the radical tradition, etc. And it's, I have the most immense respect for that. It's transformed the conception of English history. It's brought into the arena, onto the agenda, yes, an alternative, the alternative histories from which various movements of all kinds have constructed the possibilities of radical solutions rather than conservative ones. However, I do want to prevent that alternative history in its turn becoming a kind of orthodoxy. Yes, and I think it has gone now too far, history from below. History from below is fine, provided you don't forget that there is history from above. Provided you don't forget the dominant history. It's been a concern of mine ever since, and I'll tell you from ever since Culture and Society, ever since Raymond Williams's Culture and Society. Yes, because my feeling about Culture and Society was, on the one hand, what a marvelous book it was at discovering this alternative Culture and Society tradition, but that you could never understand the Culture and Society tradition unless you understood Burke, Adam Smith. Yes, unless you understood the overground tradition that they were reacting against. When Coleridge says, men must be weighed, not counted. Weighed, not counted. Unless you understand political economy and utilitarianism, you don't know why he's making such a fuss. He's making the fuss because all around him were things, not philosophers, but only people think people can be counted. 50 over there and 5 there and you pay them, yes? Do you see what I'm saying? So I want to just prevent, my revisionism was to prevent a kind of heroic radicalism becoming itself a kind of non-contradictory orthodoxy. Yeah? To supplant the old idea of stability, etc., which was the old Whig history. Yeah? Now I don't want it to be replaced by an uncontradictory Thompsonian history. Yeah? And I have a specific argument with Thompson. Because I do think that though Thompson is wonderful on the 18th century, I think he's better on the 18th century than on the 19th. Wonderful on the 18th century. And fantastic on the 1790s, up to Chartism. That after that, he does not understand what happens to England. He does not understand what happens to England. In the debate about the crisis of British society between himself and Anderson and Nairn, he is, of course, marvelously right about the deep character of the English bourgeois revolution. But he is wrong about imperialism. He has never understood imperialism. Now, so the revisionism is of that kind, yes? An intellectual kind, to slightly correct a story. But it's revisionist from another end, which is a more personal end. As somebody who's been a socialist and on the left, a Marxist for a long time in English politics, I think the left in England and Marxists have told themselves a cover story about the depth of English racism. Yeah? The story which would suggest to you that only the upper classes were racist, you know, and the working class could never be racist because, after all, it is the subject of history. Yeah. It's the agent. And that is not the case. I don't mean by that that, you know, that the working class is naturally racist. I don't believe anybody is naturally racist, because in my spy, I don't believe racism is a natural phenomenon. But I think one cannot begin to counter racism without understanding the depths to which it has penetrated to in English culture. And the degree to which dominant English culture is formed in the mold of imperialism and racism. And the degree to which that has shaped and influenced popular culture and the popular imaginary. Not overtaken it, not entirely obliterated all the other elements, but deeply penetrated the popular imaginary. So I want to, to bring that element more deeply into the account. Now, you may say, well, that's just race and ethnicity, imperialism. But in what I'm going to say in my argument about British racism, you will see why I connect that with the question of British cultural identity. Because I think that British cultural identity is formed in this period. I think all of this is internal to British identity. And I think a lot of people who are very good, what I would call right on anti-racist in England, really think racism is, you know, something you can drop off. You can, you know, the English could leave it if they could change their minds tomorrow about racism, and they would drop off. It's not internal to them. And it's been part of my own intellectual project, especially since writing the book called Policing the Crisis, to talk about these elements as internal to English culture, inside it, interior to it, formative, constitutive for it. Now, I'm not saying that the English can't learn to be non-racist, but they can only do so by the deepest transformation of their whole culture, because race isn't only to do with India, which has become independent, or Jamaica, which has become independent. Yeah, it's inside the culture itself. The culture, as we know it now, has been formed by this long history. So I want to argue about its centrality to the formation of English cultural identity without trying to say, you know, simply to invert it for the radical Englishman, put the racist Englishman. It's not as simple as that. But I want to restore the balance, or what else is there called? I want to bend the twig back a bit. Yes, I think we've become so enamored of the heroic story of the freeborn Englishman that we've forgotten what the freeborn Englishman looked like on the Himalayas. I want to remind you what the freeborn Englishman looks like in a pith helmet and short trousers, taking the gospel, the mission, to where I came from. He is British too, really British, deeply British in the best and worst sense. So it's a project of that kind. Yes, it's not just an intellectual, you know, trying to intellectually analyze something out there. And also, I should add, is I'm not trying to analyze something out there which isn't part of my own history. This is a coming to terms with my own history. I was born in Jamaica. I was born in Jamaica where, well, I talk about this more when I talk about cultural differences, but the idea that you're born in Jamaica with a notion of the British out there and you as something separate is totally wrong. Yes, our culture was shaped by Victorian values. Yes, when my mother first took me to, as a Rhodes Scholar, to Oxford in 1951, she said she was going home. Home! My mother was going home to London, to Oxford. And she meant it. And she meant it. And when I went home 10 years after that, after the huge wave of blacks going to work in Britain, she said, I hope the people over there don't mistake you for one of them. And so the notion that, you know, that us were us black African slaves, my mother would have died years ago at the faintest thought that she was, how had any remote connection with the black African slave, though she was my color. So I don't know how she got that way. Yes, if she didn't have a connection with African slave. But nevertheless, that thought would have killed her off at once. Yes, she thought that in some imaginary way, she was directly connected with the House of Habsburg, because her maiden name was Hopwood, and Hopwood was, she thought, was a kind of long, umlaut-like you know, transformation. Yes, Habsburg to Habsburg to Habsgood, etc. Yes, and in any case, that really, if the Queen Mother, if Queen Victoria had seen her, you know, she would have said, "You are my daughter." Yes, so the idea, you know, that we are outside of this formation that I'm talking to you about, you know, that I'm kind of analyzing the English, like, you know, picking them up with, like shrimps, you know, and kind of seeing how they work. I'm trying to unpack the mechanisms which Fanon told us, yes, black man, white mass, yes, are inside and outside, the interior and the exterior. Yes, I'm trying to unlock those things which have the net, the fault in which anybody who comes from the slightest, most remote corner of the English Empire is caught. We are caught inside at one point, yes, in this field of force which constitutes the English as the English. And I end with one other remark which you might think over dramatic. If you live in England for long enough, like I do, you might come to think that if the English are not re-educated about themselves, they will murder us all in our beds. They have the capacity to blow us out of the water. So black people, non-English people, and the English themselves have a vested interest in bringing the submerged unconsciousness of Englishness up for inspection. It's very deep down. It's one of the deepest, and you talked about Italy. It's quite true, of course, that we're on a scene phases like that, yes, in other countries. But one of the differences is that it's a much longer and slower, yes, and in a way kind of deeper process that has gone on in England. More intricated with other features, yes, with the absorption of liberalism and the constitution of the state, etc. Yes, not something that dawns late, relatively late in the national life. Yes, and therefore that is one of the reasons why it feels as if England is more naturally a conservative country. Yes, I don't think it's naturally a conservative country. Conservatism isn't imprinted on English genes, but I do think it is right analytically to say it's a conservative culture with a small c. Yes, and that when you pick up radicals and socialists and extremists, you don't have to go very far before you begin to find some of the elements of Englishness, well, in place, deeply in place, in spite of the, you know, the ideas they may be about to storm the Winter Palace. But they do have certain connections with these cultural roots that I've been trying to describe. So that's the formation that I'm trying to unpack, Ri.
1: I'm joined by Helen Charman and Les Back. Now, Helen, does the popular culture of the era indicate how English people viewed their rival imperial nations? How do the English view outsiders?
2: I mean, yes, absolutely, right. And I mean, part of one of the insights of cultural studies is this. But it's also there in literary studies too. Whether or not scholars have wanted to kind of admit popular culture into the various canons they want to think about. I mean, there's so much in the extract of that lecture that we just heard that we could unpack, and we'll only be able to kind of pull on a couple of threads. I suppose one thing that really strikes me when thinking about the English understanding of the other, of the kind of outside, is its relationship to psychoanalysis, actually. So Jacqueline Rose, great scholar of psychoanalysis, gave the 2023 Stuart Hall lecture 3 years ago, 2.5 years ago, in which she argued very convincingly that Hall had a passionate commitment, in her words, to understanding how social formations affect the deepest registers of the human mind. And I agree. And if we take that and we apply it to popular culture, which is a way of understanding social formations, right? The ways in which social formations are translated into fiction. I think we can see this kind of fear of the other on the one hand, and what kind of lies beneath it, which is the fear of one's own implication in violence or one's own capacity for violence. And Hall speaks, writes about Little England, right? This idea of a kind of twee, cozy Englishness, you know, the Garden of England. The cup of tea, I guess, is the kind of symbol that's used here. And I think if we kind of take a survey of English culture, or what we might say Little English culture, from the 19th century to the present, we can see this kind of obsession with constructing an idea of Little England and kind of protecting its boundaries. And we have this in novels, you know, the protection of the kind of genteel English family from dangerous outside influences, all the way through to kind of sitcoms, again, something that Hall spoke about a lot.
1: So in relation to, I suppose, the popular classes, Les, how do the popular classes square the fact that the owners and sponsors of popular culture were mostly aristocratic? I mean, in many cases, they still are.
3: Well, that sort of deference that isn't is a product, is produced historically, which is something that comes through in Stuart's lectures, is an achievement, is a kind of choreography of power, if you like. And so we learn to do that. We learn those forms of deference and enchantment. And you know, I think one of the things that is so powerful in the cultural studies tradition, you know, and remember, Stuart Hall works very closely with Richard Hogger at the University of Birmingham, who's another figure in this, who take the popular culture seriously as any other form. And I think that the point that Helen makes is very well made about the way in which the psychoanalytic dimensions of this. I mean, Stuart interviewed Stuart towards the end of his life, when he was still have his full powers of mischievousness and intellect, and I remember sitting with him in his front room with a pot of tea and a tea cozy, which he particularly liked, drinking copious amounts of tea. So the reference to tea was a clue for him to a symbol of empire and also of Englishness. But one of the things that Stuart said in that conversation is that, you know, in many respects, the English culture lives off a reservoir of unconscious feelings about race, and that reservoir isn't something that is somehow natural. It's deposited through cultural and historical means, often in the most banal of ways, through stories, sitcoms, novels, and through humor and jokes. So that's what's at stake in the popular, in a way, is both the reproduction of that form of power and authority, and also its contestation or the challenges that come to it. You know, the things that English imperialists feared the most was being laughed at.
1: Helen, I want you to unpick that a bit more. So it's this romance of empire, you know. How do you feel it kind of impacted, that romance impacted on English culture in literature? Stuart talks about the music halls and the exhibitions and, the romantic.
2: Yeah, so for me, I think this is very, very closely linked to gender. Romance, I suppose, in one of its definitions anyway, is, you know, to do with eros, desire, but then I guess also romance in a more general sense, you know, the kind of the fantasy projected onto stories that Britain told itself about itself. But I mean, there are so many scholars alongside Hall who've done such brilliant work on empire and gender. So Hazel Carby, Anne McClintock, Priyam Vardagopal, Catherine Gallagher, and in their work, they kind of unpick, to use an appropriate metaphor, the ways in which the idea of the domestic and kind of English womanhood was kind of imported, right, out. Exported out, I should say, you know, the portable imperial home, this idea of a kind of genteel English domesticity. And then the kind of flip side of that, which was the idea that a woman's role was to produce sons to further the empire, right? So again, we're kind of back with reproduction, this idea of kind of what bodies did in the imperial core and what export of these bodies than did to the places that Britain was kind of still trying to cling on to its power over. I think in that sense, we cannot divorce anything, certainly in the 19th century, from the romance of empire, right?

0: alongside kind of an imperial logistical system, I suppose.
1: And Helen covers the 19th century incredibly well. And I suppose, Les, into the 20th century, do you feel that the memory of empire became much of a feature of that kind of black-led cultural production that becomes so popular in England after decolonization?
2: Yeah, absolutely. No, that's right. Because, you know, I mean, I think there's lots of things that are happening in that. It's the black voices and witnesses who are in some ways they carry the memories of that history in their everyday lives, in their homes, in their front rooms differently. You know, I think of the bungalow, if you like, which is a physical imperial structure. It is constructed in the imperial hinterlands, but then it's repatriated, and you know, bungalows are built in Eltham and other suburbs of London. So this is a two-way process, and I think too that those citizen migrants, who, which is important to remember, you know, they weren't immigrants, those folk who came from the West Indies returned home to London and Birmingham and other cities. They were citizens of the British Empire, which is often lost in our time, I think, and the scandal of the Windrush experience and the revocation of those citizenships in recent times is another part of this. But I think, you know, there is both the traces of that imperial experience and of being a colonized citizen at the same time as the challenge of that. You know, I remember being in the Albany Empire watching a stand-up comedian, two young women doing a skit saying, well, what would it be like if the king was black? You know, when Prince Charles was a young whippersnapper and visiting youth clubs like Moonshot in New Cross. So, you know, challenging and playing with these normative ideas of race, nation and gender, which are historically produced and, you know, historically produced in the service of power and powerful interests.
1: I associate both of you as thinkers who understand culture from below and politics from below. And Stuart ends the lectures on, I suppose, his a bit of a takedown of that rediscovery of radical history that took place in the 70s. And I suppose I wanted to ask, that culture from below, do you see it almost embedded as part of English cultural life now in a way that those figures 50 years ago were almost fighting for it to be heard?
2: Well, I think, you know, the problem with, you know, remember, Stuart is part of that moment. That's what he's thinking about. He's thinking about the politics of class in the first instance, not exclusively, but, you know, he's part of that moment. And, you know, he told me once, you know, the thing about the danger of figures like, or the warning of figures like Williams and Hoggart is that their intellectual furniture became fixed. And any of us who let our intellectual furniture get fixed miss important things. And I think that struggle is very much alive in our time, to not let the furniture get fixed. You know, A.L. Lloyd, the great historian of English folk music, lived in Greenwich, you know, and he would catch the train to London Bridge often on his journeys to record folk song. He was passing over railway arches where reggae sound systems would have their sound systems locked up. But in his mind, the culture of reggae, the microphone, the sound system didn't qualify as English folk culture.
1: Final word to Helen. Is there anything problematic with almost fetishizing the culture of the popular classes whilst maybe sidelining those dominant voices that Stuart talks about?
0: Good question. I mean, I suppose it's always important to think about what's being left out, right? And we might actually look back to that moment of the kind of very early 1970s, actually, to kind of give us a map to that. I mean, the women's liberation movement was, in many senses, born from the kind of history workshop failure to believe that women's history existed, right? I mean, Sally Alexander writes of the kind of gusts of masculine laughter

0: accompanied the suggestion that women's history might be something that people wanted to think about. And then we can look to the blind spots that the women's liberation movement itself had, you know, particularly in relation to race. And then we can look to today, to the way that trans people's experiences are being kind of sidelined or actively suppressed in certain parts of the feminist movement. I mean, there's always going to be a voice or a collection of voices that are not being heard, right, or amplified. And I suppose it's, you need to pay attention to the dominant voices to be able to see what the margins include. If I haven't mixed my metaphors a bit too much there.
1: Thanks to guests Helen Charman and Les Back, Nick Beach and Daniel McNeil. We'll see you again next week.

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And it's Sunday, the 17th of May, 2026. I'm Marina Organ, and I'll be bringing you an hour of music selected for a structural otherness. Music that breaks out of the constraints of usual songwriting. Math rock, progressive rock, avant prog, out there pop, weird orchestral and electronica. Welcome to The Other Rock.

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That was the wonderful Accordo dei Contrari. That was from an album called out on Cuneiform Records. And that's in memory of Giovanni Parmigiani, the keyboardist and the principal composer who left us very recently. This is a band called Horse Torso.

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I think that probably covers the basis for you. That was a fairly new band. That is from the new album by Legs on Wheels. They are from Manchester. I guess they're going to be doing gigs and things, so look out for them. The album is called Gobble. You can get it on their Bandcamp. This is Toby Driver.

Oh, I do like that. That was Gentleman Surfer. Cracking band from, now, I hope I've got that right. Where's my note? Oakland, California, as are Sleepy Time Gorilla Museum, who you heard just before. And lots of nice excuses to play lots of Sleepy Time Gorilla Museum because they are gigging. They went on this long hiatus. They actually were played on the very, very first Other Rock show in 2002, I'm glad to say. Still going, very strong. And they're playing a few gigs. I'll have to put that up on the Other Rock Show bloggy kind of thing, otherrockshow.wordpress.com, and fill in that gig guide thing that I update occasionally. This is Deerhoof. There's a reason for me for playing this.

That was Deerhoof. That was a track called The Runner's Four from the album... Running Thoughts from the album Runner's Four. And I was woken up at about 9 o'clock in the morning with lots and lots of people running past my gaff, making lots of noise, running the Hackney Half Marathon, which every year wakes me up on a Sunday and I get stand outside with a cup of coffee and a cheese sandwich looking at them. And I have been punished by this, by the central line not working, and I have run... I've run all the way to the studio and I've got all my HIIT training in this week, but I made it. And it is indeed coming to the end of the show. What else did I play? Yep, I mentioned Deerhoof. They just played some gigs in the UK, which I didn't go to, but now they're going around Europe. I'm not sure where. Sleepy Time Gorilla Museum have gigs on the other side of the Atlantic, for those of you listeners who are over there. Really good bills. And talking of gigs, this is a British band called Griffin, and Griffin have been around for half a century and they are still going strong. I mean, listen to that. That is from their a gig about 4 years ago, or a bit longer, at the lovely Union Chapel in Islington. Anyway, they've got a whole bunch of gigs coming up in various odd places. I know they're playing the Rope Tackle in Shoreham end of the month. Anyway, I'm going to have to leave you with a bit of Griffin and say goodnight. Otherrockshow.wordpress.com and organthing.com for all that news. 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

32nd, you get into the combat zone. The target for you to drop bombs are Alpha, Victor, CBS, Sony, Toshiba, EMI, Columbia, Crown, Polydor, Canon, RVC, Wana, Pioneer, King, Japan, Polista, Disco May, Trio, Takuma, Kitty, SMS, Polygram, Pass, 4Life, Epic, Sony. And may I repeat your mission? Bomb all these and destroy them. Bomb all these and destroy them. Over. The spaceship champion is about to be on the glorious voyage. Everything set, everything on the go, continuing the countdown. 10, 9, 8, 7, 6, 5, 4, 3, 2, 1, 0.

Good afternoon. It is 3 minutes past 12 o'clock, midday on the 29th of April. 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That's the one, actually, where we're sort of like a few places other than just in Greater London. And also on apps like Radio Player, Radio Garden, and other places too. Remarkable how easy it is to listen to Resonance wherever you are in the world. Haven't been here for a couple of weeks. There's been a few, we've had like a little spring break, but lots of work been going on here at the radio station. Studio work, making bands come in, they've all got a sound desk, and oh, it's looking great. Green room, never seen anything like it. Anyway, all very positive. As it's Wednesday, it is time for me, Paul Fisher, here with Far Side Radio, playing you every week some surprising sounds from the Far East. Now, today's show, I had various things I was planning on doing, actually, but then yesterday I got sort of taken up in other things, and this morning too, so it's a hastily put together programme. I was going to play you, or one of the ideas I had was to play various music on the Japanese bamboo flute called the shakuhachi. So many styles, traditional, modern, jazz, everything. I actually used to play the shakuhachi as well when I lived in Japan for a few years. But in the end, I'm going to play you something. The first track you hear will kind of coincidentally be shakuhachi, played by somebody called Tony Clark, who I'd only vaguely heard of. And this is a tune or a composition by him called Nami no Koe. And I'm going to be playing tracks from a triple album, which is called Nippon Connection Exchanging Tracks. I've played a few tracks from this album before, but I thought let's do a whole show on it. Now, Nippon Connection is a film festival, as far as I know, and this was going back to this sort of like early 2000s. They made a three-track CD compilation, and it's Japanese traditional music. And the first track I'm going to play you is traditional shakuhachi, and then there are various remixes, reinterpretations, whatever you want to call it, by musicians mostly from Europe, I think. Maybe one or two Americans, there might be one or two Japanese as well, as far as I can tell by looking at the extensive notes. Comes with a great like flip book of kendo. One CD is called Kigen, the other one's called Shikake, the other one's called Mokuso. Kigen means tradition, Mokuso means meditation, and Shikake means attack, so they're all quite different. Let's start off with one of the kind of like original tunes that's you're gonna hear some remixes of later. Under the artist name of Shinketsu Ensemble, Nami no Koe.

Just gone 12:30. You're listening to Resonance 104.4 FM. And at the moment, to me, Paul Fisher here, playing you some Japanese music from a CD that came out. Actually, I should look at the year. 2005. Nippon Connection. So you've got a couple of Japanese traditional tunes, all remixed, reinterpreted. You listen to, we began with the traditional version of a song called Nami no Koe. Some of the artists you listen to were, let's have a look, Somatic, Nami no Koe, reinterpretation, Cosma, TM Duke, Marbles and Drains. At the moment, listening to this one, which is The Bank, Zartlich Cuisinen. Some of this is German. The Nippon Connection is a film festival that takes place in, I think it's Berlin, actually. We're going to play you next another original traditional one, which is called Chidori no Kyoku. Once again by Shingetsu Ensemble, and then some more remixes, etc. Reinterpretations. Sometimes it's difficult to even hear that it's the same tune. But this is now Chidori no Kyoku.

You've been listening to tracks from Exchanging Tracks, Nippon Connection. You listened to just before Naoki Kenji and Osaka Dawn. Before that was The Sushi Club and Ken Rokuen, Sunrise. Ken Rokuen, I think it's a garden actually. Name of the garden, Kamazawa. You listen to... Whoa.

Goku. I will put the track listing up as always, so you can see what you've been listening to. Difficult for me to keep up, actually. I'm making a note. I'm on contact, Languages of the People. And at the moment, by the way, in the background, we'll go out on this one. This is Fabrice Lick. Few Hours in Japan.

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And hopefully I will be here next week with a few more surprising sounds from the

say hopefully, because I'm having some treatment tonight, trying to cure my constant bunged up nose and coughs, which you'll be glad about. We'll see. But that might put me out of action for a couple of weeks. I'm not sure. I'd love to see how it goes. Anyway, we'll go out with this, and I will say, Matarashi. See you next week. Sayonara.

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1: Give us a tour of the yard.
0: Yeah, I'll give you a tour of the yard.
1: Newly painted house.

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Hey, say for the camera.

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1: There's the lava.

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1: But there's always something.

0: I'm vaccinated.
1: Yeah.

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0: with it. Be with it.
1: Yeah.
0: Up in the neck.
2: The rewards were worth the effort.
3: I don't have what it takes.

Thank you.

0: Notice how loose and relaxed your whole face feels.
1: But I didn't notice it. I didn't value it.
2: Now, why is that important?
3: Special circumstances.
4: It's very easy to forget. It's so easy.
3: Special circumstances.
4: It's very easy to forget. It's so easy.
3: Special circumstances.
4: It's very easy to forget. It's so easy.
3: Special circumstances.
4: It's very easy to forget. It's so easy.
3: Special circumstances.
4: It's very easy to forget. It's so easy.
3: Special circumstances.
4: It's very easy to forget. It's so easy.

0: because you are going nowhere.
1: And who would you be if you just sat there and breathed?
2: Your own beast of your
3: oil. Outrageously ignored and neglected.
4: Are you there?
5: But what's the difference?
1: That's where we are.
5: But what's the difference?
6: Am I in the right place? Am I in the right place?
3: Life is two steps forward and three steps backward.
7: This is taken for granted by a great many people.
8: What is the difference? What is the
9: difference? So I know how to insult and put down and judge people in several dialects.
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0: And contemplation.
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0: Action. And contemplation. And contemplation.
2: With a unique British colonial charm.
0: Action. And contemplation. Action. And contemplation.

Northern Zero, Southern Zero. Cyclonic at first in Northern Zero. Otherwise northwesterly 5 to 7. Decreasing 4 at times later. Moderate or rough. Showers.

side, northeast umber, westerly or northwesterly 5 to 7, moderate or rough, showers.

southwest upper Thames. Northwesterly 4 or 5, backing westerly.

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Thank you.

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0: receive with simplicity all that happens, and welcome to the Naked Short Club, your weekly consultation for free with me, Dr. Stew, here on Resonance London and the world's number one voice of choice for radio art, the arts, the creative, and the unexpected. We're here for an hour of hard talk, healing talk, and respite care from the madness of crowds, the eccentricities of electorates, and the lunacies of leaders. This week, we'll delve and we'll spin and dive into fintech and other futures, AI, crypto, digital assets, Web3, quantum, cyber, and in the midst of this, the human element, the human interface with and experience of new technologies, plus perhaps the future of work and life itself in an increasingly agentic and unempathetic world, now that, like love, the singularity, mythos, the Third World War, and Ecogeddon, the Fourth Industrial Revolution, the Machine Age, is all around and upon us. To help dig us out, real experts. First, we welcome back Johnny Fry, CEO of Team Blockchain. His weekly Digital Bytes publication, a great favorite of Dr. Stew's, provides trenchant insights into the application of blockchain and technology and digital assets around the world. He has been named deservedly Crypto Influencer of the Year for the over 20 years. He led London Stock Exchange listed Premier Asset Management, and this is how Dr. Stew first met him many moons ago. When the world was young, people were still scandalized by now quotidian things like hedge funds and derivatives. The verities of post-enlightenment rationalism had not yet been defenestrated, and no one had yet poured that crypto Kool-Aid. Good to see Nada Baker again, too. Founder of Babel Consulting, providing financial institutions and asset managers with hands-on and strategic expertise in business development, regulatory compliance, systems development, digital transformation, data and risk management, AI policy and ethics. And we have three first-time guests, Lexa Colin, co-founder and managing partner at Generative Ventures, a venture fund focused on robot money for the machine economy, investing in companies in fintech, Web3 and AI. His career has ranged from Wall Street, Lehman's, Barclays, Deutsche, to being chief economist, CMO, and head of fintech at Consensus, the labs company behind MetaMask and Ethereum. With over 300,000 followers on LinkedIn, Lex is also a widely exhibited digital artist and photographer of no small accomplishment. Then we have Pavan Kaur of RuleSpark, providing L1s, L2s, exchanges, launch pads, and startups with robust compliance, legal review, and guidance in one platform that reduces costs by 90%. Working at the intersection of digital assets marketing, tokenization, and capital market strategy with the likes of the Solana Foundation, Outlier Ventures, and Gunnar Cook, Pavan is City Wealth Woman of the Year 2026. Wow. Plus, all the way from Switzerland, Zurich, if Dr. Stew is not mistaken, here is Alexandra Lloyd, head of AML at fintech platform YouHodler. She's also co-chair of the AML working group of the Crypto Valley Association. She also runs a business design and production consultancy guiding leading brands in sustainable fashion. She is also an ambassador for Proof of Talk in Paris, which Dr. Stew will attend. Now, Dr. Nadia Carragoldrine, about whom much more later, usually joins us as an expert guest when we discuss things like life sciences, medtech, healthcare and related topics. This time, though, she's here for poetry. And as ever, we'll be held together by cycling, sustainable, urban, transportation and logistics maven and accomplished broadcaster in his own right, master engineer, Dr. Stew's friend, Chris Dixon. And we'll hear music by Gong and its constellation of quantum spin-offs, cosmic derivatives, and astral fellow travelers. This time, we'll hear from System 7 and Gong themselves. But first, here's Rubber Bus.
1: Yeah.
0: Hooray! You're listening to the Naked Short Club on Resonance FM, and I am Dr. Stu, your host. That was Rubber Bus, featuring Greg McKenna, from their 2025 album, Welcome to Karmic City. Dr. Stu loved their spectacular set just now at PsychFest in Glastonbury. Greg McKenna has, by the way, just released a superb album, Songs from the Underground. We may hear that on the next edition of the Naked Shore Club. Now, with me are experts. Each bears before them a frothing tankard of the sacred libation that we will enjoy, as always, throughout the show. The delicious ale produced by our long-term corporate sponsors, made of Ponzi beer! The brew that declares that if the UK electorate continues to play with fire in the next general election, as it has in the recent locals, then Armageddon out of here. Speaking of which, what with New Zealand already full up with hedge fund managers, Dubai influencers and tech bro oligarchs with their well-stocked survival shelters, we may yet all end up on Mars as Elon Musk's SpaceX slaves. No wonder that IPO is so hot. But meanwhile, it's certainly getting hot in here. So guests, tell me, how are you dressed?
1: We're naked, Dr. Stu.
0: Well, in William Blake's view, art can never exist without naked beauty displayed. And whether crypto or fiat, you're each pert of form and of wallet fat. Now, let's start our conversation. So maybe we can start with AI and the agentic future of work. There's always the question, if it's all agentic, will the human interface even matter? Equally, we can look at what's going on in the background. On the way here in his private jet, Lex suggested to me while I was still in my orbiting space station that, we might talk about some things at a fairly granular level. And I think we might start with those things like Anthropic, small business CFO suite, OpenAI and Plaid, agentic PFM, virtuals, agentic payments and wallets, Fiserv, agentic banking. He even suggested stablecoins, which is a pretty mainstream topic these days, but we may touch on that later. Johnny, for example, is pretty expert in that, I happen to know. And certainly I'd like us to, in due course, touch on what's going on in the whole regulatory space, as well as compliance issues therein. There have been more exploits and thefts recently. This is one of Alexandra's strong suits, and Pavan's pretty good on the whole question about agency and ethics. There we are. Why don't we start with you, Lex?
2: Would love to get started. So AI is all heady and magical and confusing, but it's now at a place where the robots want our money. And this is the part that I really like, which is that kind of the most boring parts of the financial services infrastructure stack, and just to say it is a pain, are now really attractive for AI companies. So we have something like Anthropic, which is the leading B2B AI company trying to build the CFO suite for small businesses. They've already done it for investment banks, they've already done legal, and now they are trying to do taxes and do accounting and launched a big private equity initiative. And then if you look at somebody like OpenAI, instead of building companion bots, they have partnered up with Plaid, which is a data aggregation system for US banks. It's open banking in the UK, but in the US it's data scraping. So you bring all of your financial data and you let Plaid, extract it out with a little straw from your bank account, and then I guess spit it back into the cup of OpenAI to do personal financial management for you. So, you know, so these big AI companies, instead of doing kind of ambitious medical or DNA sequencing or cure for cancer work, are helping businesses and people manage their money better. And so I think that's really interesting. It's really weird in terms of where the whole thing is going. And there are much more kind of hands-on things like agentic payments. You see Stripe and Coinbase and Visa and MasterCard, essentially all the big fintechs and Web2 companies trying to take care of payments. But I like these Anthropic and OpenAI examples because they are, you know, so profoundly pedestrian that is just really cool, I think.
0: And I'd say that's pretty cool as well. Although Dr. Stu wonders why we're inventing gunpowder for New Year's celebrations rather than blowing things up. It sounds rather like that, something as powerful or potentially as powerful as this. It's not being used to sequence our genomes. But that's another matter perhaps for a life sciences edition of the Naked Short Club. Over to you, Johnny.
3: Dr. Ski, thanks for being back on the show. I think it's interesting when you look at the size of the finance sector, and it actually is smaller in every G7 economy than the healthcare sector. So whilst Lex correctly points out that we're seeing a lot of activity around AI being used in the fintech sector, it's still healthcare, which is a much bigger part of the economy as an overall. But if we go back to finance and we look at agentic payments, there's the things you're talking about with Plaid and extracting information and managing your finances. This is something which a small little fund management business called BlackRock, their CEO have been talking about personalized, customized portfolio management for quite some time. And that's why BlackRock have been a big advocate of tokenized investments. And we saw in the UK a few years back the likes of Aberdeen tokenize the money market fund, and it was just desolate. It was like a desert. Nothing happened. And now we're beginning to see regulators beginning to actually get behind this whole subject of tokenization. And also we're seeing the asset managers, so Legal in general recently, have just tokenized their money market fund. But we have a hand in the room.
0: Nada.
4: I was going to say that one of the things about the technology, albeit fascinating and worrisome to some people, you're getting my data, you're extracting it, and who is looking at it? How do I know it's correct? Can I see that it is correct? And then you are giving me something at the end of it. And tokenization as well. I think the point of these technologies needs to be explained, because unless you understand the technology and the actual benefits of the technology, sometimes it can just leave a bit of a void of concern. And I think that's the general kind of gist with anything, with any kind of new technology, whether it was the advent of the internet from back in the day to now, when we're talking about AI is going to come in and it's going to give you your financial plan, for example, based on what information, where are you getting this information from, and then what, and then what? People need to understand a bit more about that, and also the benefits of tokenization and what that actually means for the end users. So you've got the technology, and then you've got, I think there needs to be more of a explanation with actual use cases.
0: Pavan.
5: Thank you for having me. First and foremost, I think the intersection of AI and crypto assets is growing and growing as a positive correlation. I think that one can't purport to look at how the applications of AI are scaling without looking at how the applications of crypto assets are scaling, especially when we look at how agents are settling transactions. They're not going to be settling them in fiat, they're going to be settling them in stablecoins. And so therein lies an interesting conversation around KYA, Know Your Agent, for example, and how that's viewed from a regulatory standpoint. But if we were to step back just for a moment, more broadly, when we're looking at the applications of AI, I think there's a bigger conversation around grid modernization more broadly, AI-driven energy inflation, perhaps competition at a sovereign level, which we may be seeing almost a bit of an F1 grid as to the uptake of compute cross-jurisdictionally. And so I find that in that intersection of crypto assets and AI that's converging closer and closer, there then becomes a more sovereign level conversation.
0: Alexandra.
6: Oh, thank you for having me, Dr. Stewart. I would kind of carry on Pavan's observation that as soon as you have payments and particularly digital assets being made by AI agents, everything comes back down to identity and authorizations of at what point, what level of control are you giving an AI, and how does the payment provider know that you have given it those authorizations? We're bringing up new questions of digital identity, and you have that in Europe, you have them in the UK, and they're not converging, so we don't have a global standard.
0: Lex.
2: So I want to go back to the point that people want to know how this stuff works. I don't think anybody wants to know how anything works. You know, I think there's a very small slice of profoundly weird people who enjoy making financial engineering. It's the same kind of people that love talking about the transmission box on a helicopter or the engine of a car. And generally speaking, these types of people, which with a broad brush, I think are us, have no idea what a normal person wants in terms of their financial products. And I have this experience from trying to build a robo-advisor, you mentioned BlackRock, in 2009, and trying to figure out what do people want. And the answer is usually a smiley face that is updating on a daily basis and says, you're doing just fine. The smiley face is green, you know, and when it's bad news time, it just like the app doesn't turn on. And so I think it is actually really tricky to get through this moment, because you don't want to scare people away saying the word crypto, because, you know, that sounds dangerous and necromantic. You don't want to say things like AI, because that makes you think of the Terminator. But you do want to design beautiful experiences that solve people's problems, you know, and that's why ChatGPT and Anthropic are literally the best companies built in the last, you know, 20, 30 years. And I think the tension is putting into the right place some sort of check, some sort of sovereign, regulatory, legal check of a quality that can actually counterbalance this instinct. And I think that means we have to have machine regulation. We need to have deeply technical folks who are in charge of trying to judge all this stuff, because the average person, I don't think, will get it.
0: Johnny.
3: Lex, I totally agree. Most people, it's in the too difficult camp to actually contemplate. But I think what we are beginning to see is the way businesses are evolving. And what I mean by that is, if you go back, say, 20 years ago, it was really important to actually have an effective PR agency that could get you in the trade press, could get you in the, you know, the New York Times, the FT, et cetera, et cetera. And then along came our friend sort of Google. And everyone was interested in what's your search engine optimization and how easy is it to find your information, how visible you are. And now we're seeing generative engine optimization, because people are realizing, and just look, you're listening to this now, and just think over the last 24 hours when you've been with friends and family, how many are Googling for information as opposed to turning to Claude, Perplexity, ChatGPT? They've become, if you like, a replacement for many, many people. And therefore, if you're not scoring high on the generative engine optimization, then your company and your products and services will not be suggested to you by some of these large language models. So businesses are beginning to have to refocus the way in which their marketing spend is, the way in which they present themselves. And it's a very, very different approach businesses are taking more and more. So it's having an effect on companies right across the board.
0: Nada.
4: I think there's two things. One, with regards to you're mentioning about marketing. With marketing, it's almost like company needs to be an AI whisperer, you know, and they need to kind of get up in terms of the, I think, some of the experience that you would have had on a web browser in the 90s, early 2000s. showing my age, is very different to what you have now. It's very sponsor driven. You get to see what you pay for. So yeah, there has to absolutely be more kind of awareness around that. The other one around knowing how these things work. There's knowing, and then there's just a general understanding. The reason why I think it's of use whenever you kind of have some technology and you are either trying to implement it in an organization or introduce it to whoever else, there's a lack of familiarity, and in that space is where fear comes in. So having an understanding, or at least a broad understanding of what happens with your information, how you can look after it and how you can master it, I guess, or steward it, whatever the term is, that you're more familiar with, is of, you know, I think we do need to be cognizant, let's say, of that need of saying, okay, the technology is great, fantastic, isn't it obvious? No, sometimes it's not very obvious, but yeah.
7: Dr. Stu heard you mention his name. In terms of understanding all of this, Dr. Stu could not give a flying monkey about how electricity is generated. It is simply there. Dr. Stu doesn't even want to interact too closely with all of this stuff, because that's what other people are there to do at the end of the day. I just want to drive my little wedge into this. If you're going to work effectively, it's not necessarily about doing all of your coding or your structuring or going through elaborate courses about how you're going to instruct this stuff. This stuff is going to be absolutely blooming useless to a large part of the population if it isn't, if the interface isn't as intuitive as all the stuff that we really do use in the everyday. Over to you, Pavan.
5: That's great thoughts there. Broadly speaking, in order to get mass adoption, Joe on the street has to understand exactly what it is you're selling. And I think that AI, ironically, can lend itself into supporting with that almost Eli 5 approach to how do we actually convey this complex technology in a way where, to the best of our ability, on a need-to-know basis, it's there, if you see what I mean. If you go to a crypto conference now, and I rarely attend them these days, I will be going to Proof of Talk, there is almost an essence of founders and builders not understanding that the jargon that they're using is not understood by venture capital that sits outside of crypto or family offices. And so when we're having that dialogue with family offices, and actually a report came out recently by JP Morgan, which attested to the fact that 89% of the family offices that were surveyed had zero exposure to crypto. And they're actually a little bit more interested in AI right now, and the data supports that. So actually leading dialogue around AI and digital assets being a natural subset of that as a settlement layer, as I mentioned earlier, it then becomes quite an organic conversation.
7: Alexandra.
6: Well, I think that we're seeing a huge push for adoption, especially in small businesses where they can use AI to really scale up and punch way above their weight. But also, sometimes I get a little alarmed because, you know, the product of AI is not protected by intellectual property rights. So are they giving away all of their IP?
3: Okay, so I think we've got two schools of thought here. I think it's a very valid point in terms of what are you doing with my information? But the other school of thought is very much, I want to be able to trade when I want to trade. There's about 140 trillion, which is going to be invested over the next 30 years from sort of our parents and grandparents down to our children and grandchildren. And they actually want to be able to deal and buy and sell 24/7. Robinhood proved that back in 2024 when they introduced trading outside market hours. Robinhood, obviously, Dr. Stu is not the one with the bow and arrow. He's the brokerage man in Wall Street. And so it just goes through, there is a demand for it. And in terms of why is this important? Well, I've said this time and time again. The regulator needs to tell the compliance officers, you need to look at these tokenized funds, because if you can deal
8: 24/7 as opposed to once a day, if you can get your income being paid out every week as opposed to every 6 months, and if the price of the fund can actually be calculated by market makers as opposed to the asset manager, they're real tangible uses. And that's nothing to do with manipulating your data, but the AI portfolio manager needs to have tokenized assets because they can't, funny enough, they can't deal with faxes. They can't deal with bits of paper. They need to be able to deal in the digitized environment. And this is what we're beginning to see. So we haven't yet mentioned the old dreaded stable coins, but it's fast emerging. There are, I think, four potential digital forms of money. There's stable coins, there's central bank digital currencies. I'm not sure about tokenized deposits because that just opens up a huge can of worms in terms of the credit rating of those institutions. But the fourth one is tokenized money market funds. So these are funds which are able to pay you an interest, a yield, potentially hourly if you've got enough money, and you can actually make payment and settle transactions on an atomic basis without risk, without going through a third party counterparty, without having, if you like, all this banking infrastructure, which is very clunky still. It's still very clunky. And that's what the regulators are worried about. Are we going to see money sucking out of the banks into stable coins or money market funds? And then how does credit get created, Dr. Stu? How does it get created?
7: Dr. Stu could tell you, but that's one of the many things for which I am paid. And, well, by the sounds of it, there are at least four ways, plus just goodwill and free love. Over to you, Lex.
2: I think it's great that people get to decide what they do with their money instead of having it be lent out on their behalf against their will. So I think that's fantastic. I do want to zoom out, and it's funny because we started very... very discreetly on like Anthropic as your accounting robot. But I do want to zoom out because we've been talking about AI and we've been talking about stable coins and we've been talking about tokenization and a little bit of trading and all this stuff seems so different. But it is very connected. And I think, you know, just look at NVIDIA. Started out as a video game company making GPUs. Then the GPUs were used to mine Bitcoin and Ethereum to stand up digital assets. Without NVIDIA, there'd be no Ethereum and no Bitcoin. And then without Ethereum and Bitcoin, there would be no AI. We would not have the GPUs and the profitability in NVIDIA to go to that next step and create the machinery for neural networks and then the machinery for deep learning and thereafter large language models and what we have now. Kevin Kelly, who's a famous thinker, has this great idea of the technium. And the technium is the superorganism of all technology. You know, so we've got humanity and then we've got the technium. And that's been evolving since the invention of the wheel, right? The aggregation of technology.
7: Is this a version of Star Trek's The Borg?
2: In a sense, but you know, it doesn't assimilate us insofar. It's more of it's our thoughts turned into mathematical exhaust that persists beyond us. You know, and these things have fractal patterns, and therefore, you know, with sufficient complexity, can start to resemble life. And I think what's interesting is if you look at, especially for listeners who've been using AI services, to just trace what's really happened over the last couple of years, where you start with ChatGPT being able to take a bit of text and summarize it for you, to then go to Anthropic and say, hey, this whole workflow from start to finish, I want you to automate it, to now go to a third-party service and say, I'm going to have an employee that is complete, I'm going to have an AI CMO, I'm going to have an AI CFO, that's where we are now. The step after that is we're going to have AI run companies, zero human companies. And as a venture investor, that's the place where, you know, there's like new economics, new fintech, new innovation. And then once we have AI companies, we're going to start thinking about whole sectors being run by the technium. And then after that, the whole economy and the government, right? So we're on this exponential kind of expansion that right now we're trying to grapple for little things and saying, oh, look, that's a stable coin and this is a GPU. And that's a data center, and electricity is expensive. But this whole thing, I think, is much more unified and bigger than any one particular symptom.
7: Got you. Pavan, over to you.
5: I totally agree with the sentiment. Overarchingly, from where I sit, I see AI sitting as a increasing efficacy within workflows, to Lex's point there, really sitting as augmentation. So how do we augment this existing system and support operational resilience? But then moving towards what I call overlay. So, you know, augmentation to overlay, and what does that look like? And I think that from a regulatory perspective, it then becomes interesting. I think as regulators are able to better define risk parameters, so too can the data controls that sit around AI, and how they are, the agents that are created, and how they then adhere and support compliance workflows in of themselves. You then enter into an interesting situation where, in accordance with the EU AI Act, for example, how do we then look at continuing to include human in the loop, which is a mandate under the EU AI Act? So I totally agree with Lex's point. I think it's going to be interesting to see how that evolves with keeping humans in the room as part of regulatory mandate.
7: I think we're going to resume the conversation in a few minutes with Alexandra, because you've touched on the EU AI Act. We're getting into home territory here for some of the people around the desk here in their resonant studios in South London, still full of human beings, but who knows, in a few years there may not be many of us left. Johnny, you're acting the part very well. Anyway, I think it's time for a breather, and let's pause our emissions for a few minutes and refresh the lungs with the glowing sounds of System 7 from their just-released album, Spirit of Life.

0: Hoorah! That was System 7, i.e. Former Gong members Steve Hillage and Miquette Giraudy from their album, which Dr. Stu, well, he didn't get it right as so often in his excitement. It's called Flower of Life, not Spirit of Life. Flower of Life is just released and absolutely superb. We only played that track because it's the shortest one, but really it's as good as any of their recent output, live transmissions too, or all the stuff over the last few years. Really, really worth checking out, and a good place to look into that if you want to get hold of it, or any of Gong's work, or much of what you hear on the show, is through the Planet Gong website, run by the formidable Johnny Green, who's company Dr. Stu had the pleasure of keeping in Glastonbury just now. The website is a cornucopia of music releases, poetry, broadcast recordings, publications, and all manner of things Gong. Check it out on www.planetgong.co.uk. 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We win. So some years we don't even bother to give the BBC, the commercial stations, and all the other broadcasters a chance. Isn't that good of us? Anyway, if you value what we're doing, go to the website, make a donation. Now let's continue our conversation. We're going to kick off with Alexandra. You know, Pavan mentioned the EU AI Act, and there's all sorts of stuff going on in the regulatory sphere and with compliance, and also we've clearly not completed our consideration of what's going on with AI. Over to you.
1: Yeah, so a lot of what Pavan was talking about is keeping the human in the loop. This is coming from ethicists. This is coming from concerned regulators. They want a human to always make the final decision. Whether they will continue to be of that opinion in the next few years will be an interesting debate. Will it prove that AI is less prone to bias than a human? But at least for now, that's necessary. But the AI has allowed us to massively expand the scope of analytics when it comes to transaction monitoring. It's massively increased productivity and efficacy. And at the same time, it is the suspect. People want accountability. They want someone who can be sent to jail, and the AI is just not there yet.
0: Well, well. I think we're going to have some poetry now and then resume the conversation with Johnny Fry, who's waving his hand enthusiastically. Let's go over to Nadia. Nadia, what are you going to read for us this time?
2: I will be reading a poem in Swedish. And this will be coming from the book Aniara, and it's by Harry Martinson. Ur Aniara, sång 29, av Harry Martinson. 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And the English translation. The mind has the property that she herself can piece together sequences at a time and space. Whenever she wants and wherever in that void where she's sensitivity finds its boundary. She searches on her own. We do not ask her. We have a feeling that the Mima knows far more than she relates to all of us. That she, in secrecy and in bitterness, sees gods whom in empty spaces fall. She has a soul, a speck of something her own, a timor of life that hasn't died, though she built of metal and crystal, and never born as we were born of from flesh.
0: Wonderful. Nadia, thank you very much. And the next time we'll hear from you on the Naked Shore Club, maybe during the course of our discussion over the next 20 minutes or so, but certainly the next time we have a life sciences, healthcare or related stream or edition. Listeners, this is Dr. Nadia Caro-Goldring, founder of Evolvere, Future of Health. Now, back to our earlier conversation, Johnny Fry.
3: Yeah, I just want to pick up on the point about a human in the loop, because it does seem very much that we're going down this route where there's two schools of thought. We've got machine-to-machine payments, we've got agentic robots wandering around, whether it's booking a holiday or whether it's buying a fund for you, or and it seems almost unconstrained what's happening. But we're trying to put a human in the loop when we're trying to automate everything. And this is the conundrum where the regulators are saying, well, someone's got to be accountable. And it was interesting last week in China, and there was a court case, went to the High Court in China, and the individual concerned, he was having to take a 50% pay cut because his employer had actually introduced AI and they didn't need him for the full 5 days of the week. And he went to court, and the judge ruled in China, well, I'm sorry, employer, but that wasn't the employee's fault. You've done nothing wrong. The fact they want to invest and use AI alongside you, well, you can perhaps be a bit more productive, but you can't reduce the individual's wage. So we see an interesting the way it's beginning to play out with the use of AI. And there are these two schools of thought where we're beginning to enter not just, and we've talked a lot about financial services, but I think it's really important to look at how AI is being used in healthcare, in material science, in energy, and that there's more and more people beginning to believe that we are going to have the Dyson Swarm. In other words, we are going to have thousands and thousands of satellites and thousands of a solar array, and that's where a lot of the AI will actually be, if you like, processed up in the skies. And we're going to need so much compute, and that's the thing that's holding back. We're already seeing Bitcoin miners stopping mining and actually turning their processing capacity for AI labs, because the AI is outbidding them. So these unintended consequences of AI, but I firmly believe it will lead to an era of abundance, but we're going to go through this awkward period over the next 2 or 3 years. But we get through that, we can see AI producing and solving many, many of the current dilemmas and problems that we currently face.
4: I echo those sentiments, and I'm also enjoying what we're seeing on home turf for certain, in particular the launch of the Sovereign AI Fund just a matter of a few weeks ago with the support of Kanishka. And I think that's a testament to how broadly the UK is viewing this compute conversation. And certainly when you look at the thesis of the Sovereign AI Fund, I think that speaks towards that. I think one of the more interesting industries where we're seeing that, you know, augmentation to overlay process happening right now is legal and legal tech. And really what that means for the billable hour. We've seen products such as Harvey and Legora sweep the globe with some of the larger law firms, and we're actually seeing a very positive uptake of lawyers actually using that technology and how they're leaning into it and how they are trusting that technology. And so I think as time goes on, we're going to see more of an interesting conversation around legal tech and reg tech more broadly, and how that systemically supports not just workflow that sits within a law firm, but also how that supports the clients themselves and that interaction, right? Because we have that almost horizontal sitting with Harvey and Legora, as I like to call it. But what about vertical? How are we actually supporting these law firms scale themselves? And it becomes quite an interesting conversation.
0: Alexandra.
1: Yeah, we are definitely seeing Legora's scaling hugely rapidly, and legal adoption is some of the highest rates in any professional services. And I think that what's actually interesting is going beyond just professional services, going beyond accounting and legal. We are seeing more and more creative uses of AI. So Johnny was talking about in health tech, and we're seeing it in development of new treatments. We're seeing it in cybersecurity. We're seeing massive. It goes beyond just summarizing documents now.
0: Nadia, they're talking health tech. This is your home territory.
2: So AI is an absolutely amazing technology to apply to the biological sciences. And I mentioned biological sciences because at the end of the day, we are humans, we are biological beings, and we need biological services and products around us because ultimately we are biological beings. And I'm taking it from that angle because AI is as it disrupts in finance, all of a sudden we had bitcoins and other currencies in a way that nobody would have predicted, and how it's amending and transforming the sector. In the same way, we will see this transformation in the area of health and wellness and biology. And AI will be introduced in producing products and services in everything from diagnostics to treatment, but even better into preventing disease, into optimizing a healthy living, into including longevity as part of your everyday life, into also supporting production of food in a less environmental harmful way. So an AI is very good to include multiple level of data and reduce the complexity to the capacity of what the human are able to manage. And these will obviously disrupt into new business model creation.
5: So there's definitely a bifurcation, or at least there's two stories coming out of this. And I really struggle figuring out which of them is true, because I think the first story is true in that there's definitely 100% fewer need for young people and lower skilled white collar work. And whether it's in my business or others, you know, the type of work that would take full time 2 to 3 people gathering information, doing research, summarizing on an ongoing basis, looking at things and talking to people and doing the math, that it is just not necessary. So, you know, that 50% example in China is instructive, but when it's not 50%, when it's 100% and 5 people worth of work that I can do much cheaper using AI without having to pay tax upon tax upon tax, there is no question that I think small businesses are just not going to hire. But then the second part of the story is this expansion story, and whether it's in healthcare or it's in physical intelligence or in manufacturing of robots or, you know, in the world models to build the holodeck. Yeah, it's maybe eventually get that Borgianism going. By the way, this is the first conversation I've ever been in where I wasn't the first person to talk about the Dyson Sphere. That direction is clearly expanding, and I'm super excited that it's happening in London, that finally the talent that the UK has around AI and technology is bringing new companies here, from Bezos to others, because right now it is a two-polar world. It is either California or it's Shanghai, and that's it, you know. So I think it's super important to move as fast as possible in this direction, because you can build local companies that are big and successful.
0: Nada.
6: Yeah, just the word of caution with regards to the amazingness of AI is, you know, there is a regulatory landscape in place, and I think that's probably going to be one of the things that holds us back, actually. The point of regulation, or the regulatory principle of having your data safe, for example, you know, you don't want the human in the loop to be the bad actor in the loop. You want your data to be all safe and appropriately processed, and you need to understand it, you need to be able to explain it. There obviously needs to be an ethics side of things, but I think, you know, from looking at how the FCA, for example, has dealt with crypto, and looking at how the technology is moving faster than the rules that constrain us, I think we just do need to kind of work on that a little bit faster as well. And you know, again, regulatory bodies tend to have some form of understanding of what they're actually dealing with, and I think there needs to be some sort of cross-pollination in that. You need to have appropriate working groups and regulation that works basically without stifling the growth.
0: Well, so far, it's the jury's got to be out as to whether the UK has been excessively cautious on that front. And Dr. Stu's being polite. Over to you, Johnny.
3: Yeah, I'm glad you mentioned the UK there, because I think one thing it has done well is enable AI to expand and develop. I recently had an X-ray, and they said, "Would you like the result now?" As I was putting my shirt back on, I said, "Of course I would." And they said, "Okay." Literally, I put my shirt on and my jacket on, and they said, "All the results are absolutely fine according to the AI." And the young lady who was a trainee, sort of, on the machine, she said, "Oh, but don't worry about that. We'll get a consultant to look at it." Now, the studies are showing that AI is more accurate than the consultants. So, going back to in terms of loss of white collar jobs, I personally would not recommend my children, if they're going to university, not to actually go to university. We're going to see a huge decline in the need for many, many professions, because the machines will be able to do it faster, cheaper and safer. But that's a big jump that people have somehow tried and got their head around. But this nonsense of coming out of university with £50,000-£60,000 worth of debt is just really hamstringing some of our youth. They need to go out, and let's bear in mind, 60% of people in this country work for an SME. They work for small to medium-sized businesses. So get out there and start being an entrepreneur. Start using your nous and your contacts, and use AI, because you can actually accelerate the development of your business very, very quickly. You don't need to be a programmer anymore. A lot of that can be done for you.
0: Nadia.
2: It's fantastic to see how AI can basically provide that level of comfort to the patient as he's still getting dressed. That is absolutely amazing. But ultimately, we are not machines as human beings. So when AI analyzes data in terms of the body, it analyzes one system of our biological being. As a biological being, we have multiple levels of systems. And ultimately, you can never replace a medic, because the medic is studied, and at the same time, the medic is human. So a medic or a human being always have a healing element to in terms of healthcare. The AI will always be a tool, a fantastic, marvelous tool, but it won't necessarily be the healer. It can be a comforter, like in this case. But this is also where entrepreneurship can be amazing to explore. How do you balance those two shifting worlds?
0: Pavan.
4: I'd like to come back to Nadia's thoughts for a second. She raises an excellent point on the FCA's view on the crypto asset framework in the UK. Right now, there are four legal pathways to bringing a crypto asset into the UK market. And those four pathways are typically gateways that not many people understand. Not many people understand how they operate. Not many understand, okay, inherently, what is our quickest, most effective, and cheapest route into market? And that's not the fault of the regulator. What we're actually seeing is there's a number

0: thinking, how do we actually look at broadening out and creating a capital corridor between different nations, for example, the US, Europe, and some parts in the Middle East, to bring Britain back onto the map in terms of global capital markets?
1: Alexandra.
2: I think it's interesting that you're bringing up the sort of need or the transparency and the efficiency that can be brought from crypto. And it kind of comes back to what we're talking about with AI, where we can use it for, if we are looking at the ethics of it, if we're looking at keeping the human in the loop, it's this evolution of what is our role. Is our role as the ethicist? Is our role the philosopher? What's left?
1: Finally, Lex, and then we're going to have to close the conversation, because none of us have learned how to mine or fold time back in on itself, so it's limited still.
3: So I'll bring us back to a profoundly dark and dystopian point of view, which is Please. What the world actually looks like. You know, I think it's great to aspire to have people in the loop, and I think it's great to aspire to educate people and hope there is interest in that. And I think it moves the needle, absolutely, but there's also the undercurrent. So the first time that Trump had come out with the tariffs, there was people were like, where did these numbers come from? How did they make these numbers? And somebody the next day was like, they used ChatGPT to make the numbers, because it's the math. And so it got not officially confirmed, but pretty much confirmed that it was sort of like a naive math equation that ended up creating these numbers that scared the whole world's markets, right? And this was early ChatGPT, like a year and a half ago. It was not very good. But the reality is that our governments and our systems and our regulators and all of this stuff is going to, without question, just be going through these machine models. And we can have all the feelings we want about it, but you click the button on Facebook and you look at the thing on Instagram and you watch the TikTok thing and you get angry at Twitter for doing the stuff. And it goes back to, in my financial app, I want like the happy smiley face that clicks my dopamine button and just gets me the reaction. And so I think we just have to prepare. We have to prepare that the world we're going into is going to be this machine world. And I think the companies and the people that move fastest there while retaining their dignity in some manner are going to be the ones that are successful in the future.
1: Well, on that note, the world is only going to become a happier place as we go on. Dr. Stu retains his eternal optimism. Thanks for all being such great guests. In parting, please join Dr. Stu in supping another delicious pint of the products of our sponsors, made of Punzi beer! The brew that froths like the mouths of an unapologetic Brexiteer and the Send Them Back Brigade of advocates for the annexation of the West Bank, of those who would bomb other people's lives back into the Dark Ages, of those who cry and howl and cosplay in their kafirs for Hamas and Hezbollah and Houthis, and who wept for Khomeini, but stayed silent when Iran's murderous regime killed tens of thousands of its own people, and have kept intersectionally stum about Sudan's Darfur genocide and the Uyghur one in Xinjiang, or most telling of all, the femicide in Afghanistan, which has more than incidentally reintroduced chattel slavery into its criminal code. Listen, as we leave you with the sounds of Gong's recently released wonderful album, Bright Spirit, listeners, just remember, till the next time, that doing as you would be done by in loving kindness are all that really matter. The rest is just commentary.

0: Good evening, you're listening to Resonance 104.4 FM. I think everyone had a really nice time there, didn't they? Yeah, the world's going to be just fine. Anyway, Polyphony's coming next with Chris Winter. Have fun.
1: Okay, Clint Show 11. Mark.
2: All right, we're live on air. I am Clint in New York. Again, that's the fourth week in a row. I'm in Queens. That's the first time. I'm in the apartment of the wonderful Chloe Rowe and Jack Lynch. Hello. Thanks for being here.
3: Hi.
4: Thank you for having us, Clint.
1: Thanks for having us.
2: Thanks for having me. Let's go straight into some music. And check your clock.

0: Can't You See by Vicious Pink. I heard that recently. I'd never heard it before. Great song. I like it. What do you think, Chloe? Jack?
1: I quite enjoyed it.
2: I loved it.
0: Yeah?
2: Where'd you hear it?
0: I heard it. I was sitting in, I don't know, let's say a dive bar or something like that.
2: Red lights, stuff on the walls.
0: Red light, stuff on the wall. Yeah. I was sitting there with a bourbon.
2: Fancy.
0: Yeah. Jack, what's that you've got there?
1: Here we have this one or this one.
0: The one way over there in the corner.
1: This one.
0: Yeah, what's that?
1: Here we have a destiny altering device, which I acquired probably a little over a month ago.
0: And have you put it into action yet? Has it altered any destinies?
1: No, I'm a little nervous. As you can see, it's still in the plastic packaging here.
0: Yes.
1: Because, for one, it looks very pretty with its label and everything. But second of all, I'm a little afraid because on the back it says, pick a side to choose between two destinies. And as you can see, it's like a large archaic coin.
0: It's a huge coin. So obviously, if you're listening at home, you can't see this coin right now. So... I don't know how to describe how big this coin is.
2: And heavy.
0: Yeah, it's extremely heavy. You've had to reinforce the floor.
1: Perhaps about half the size of my face.
0: Yes.
2: Mm-hmm.
0: And
2: fair.
0: For those listening at home who don't know how big Jack Lynch's face is...
2: It's massive.
1: It's rather large.
0: So if you imagine a normal human face, I don't know how it compares to a normal human face. Let's just say...
1: Is there a normal human?
0: Now we're getting deep.
1: So, before we go too far, I'll finish reading the label on the back of this destiny-altering device. As I said, pick a side to choose between two destinies. And then it says, we absolve ourselves from any outcome this object might have in the sacred timeline.
2: What are the two destinies that you can roll on?
1: One appears to be... kind of like a row of faces going back into the void, surrounded by like little men or rabbits jumping around, and perhaps there's a little script at the bottom, but I cannot read it.
0: Yeah, that's a row of faces. That's row spelt R-O-E.
2: Yeah, it's my family.
1: A
2: going
1: row of faces. Yeah. I just got a family. Notification.
2: Oddly specific to my destiny.
1: And then the other destiny to choose from appears to be a horse driving a horse-drawn carriage. And by that, I mean there's a horse pulling it and a horse operating it from the carriage, as well as what appears to be a man in the back. And the man's throwing fruits in front of the both horses to get them to move forward.
0: What a scenario. And that could be one of the destinies you fear.
1: It could be one of the destinies that alters the sacred timeline. I will also promote where I got this from. I went to an avant-garde puppet show by this, I believe, Puerto Rican twins that called themselves Poncili Creacion. And it was just one of the most incredible life-affirming things I've ever seen. So if they ever come through your town... Find Poncili Creacion. Sometimes their puppets are tiny. Sometimes they're so big that they take vehicles and multiple people to operate.
0: Oh my goodness!
2: Wow. But you don't trust their sacred device.

0: I Follow You by Melody's Echo Chamber.
1: Yes.
0: Thanks to you, Chloe Rowe, for suggesting that one.
1: Thanks for playing it. I've loved that song for probably like 10 years now.
0: Great. So, is that linked to some kind of memory? Do you remember when you first heard it?
1: I was trying to think about that. I think it was just one of those like Tumblr finds in the, you know, 2015 era.
0: Yeah.
1: But yeah, that was just like my bedroom pop song.
0: Okay,
1: before
0: great.
1: I had like real emotions and
0: yeah.
1: listen to music to have emotions.
0: Before you had, when you were a teenager, is this?
1: Yeah,
0: when,
1: yeah.
0: So teenagers don't have real emotions.
1: I think you learn a lot of your emotions through art and music at that age. Or I did. I was homeschooled though, yeah. So I was weird.
0: Yeah. Yeah, no one will ever understand me.
1: Yeah. I'm so socially isolated.
0: Yes. Yeah. And that's a lovely, I mean, I feel like it has a moodiness to it, but also it's got a real warmth to it as well.
1: Yeah.
0: It's I mean, I could imagine there being a nice sunset.
1: Yeah.
0: And hearing that song.
1: Yeah. Well, it's kind of like what we were talking about before of like, I think any expression of art, you know, music or film or anything is great if it's like honest from the artist, like you can just tell, and it just feels like such a, like, you know, kind of corny but like honest expression of like a breakup or feelings, you know, which
0: yes.
1: I love that.
0: Yeah, distilled into this abstract form that we don't really understand, but it somehow fully captures that
1: and
0: in all of its complexity.
1: And still being pop and catchy and, yeah.
0: So we're
1: it's
0: here.
1: Hard
0: we're,
1: to do that.
0: Yeah, well, we're officially, our official sponsor for the Clint Show tonight is music. And we're here to promote it as...
1: Yeah,
0: as
1: if you haven't heard music, it's really
0: you have
1: good.
0: To check it out. It's brilliant. Another thing, we are joined here tonight by Kermit the Frog, who has actually been sitting in here the whole time. But
1: yeah, he has a cold, so he's not gonna vocal rest.
0: Yeah,
1: so.
0: He's not going to talk. He's saying beforehand he's not going to talk. But just be aware, if you are listening to this, that Kermit the Frog is in the room.
1: Yes. This wonderful cacophony of sounds is coming from Kermit the Frog live.
0: Mm-hmm. So
1: which
0: he's
1: is
0: got
1: very hard for his little felt puppet fingers.
0: Yeah. Yeah, it's really, well, it's really heartfelt.
1: Yeah.
0: And he's got all kinds of pedals in front of him. He's got this kind of variation on a bass guitar.
1: But smaller.
0: I don't know what this is very interesting pedal. He won't talk to us to tell us what it is, but

0: Well, thank you for that.
1: Thank you.
0: And I mean, those of us who were watching the Muppet Show, it has lots of music, and Kermit the Frog didn't write any of that music, but that's something that you might have heard on the Muppet Show if some of his music was allowed to be played at any point.
2: And he was very deeply inspired by the soundtrack of the Muppet Show.

0: And that was an original piece of music by Jack Lynch yourself. Now, does it have a name?
1: I named it Night Blooming Jasmine.
0: Night Blooming Jasmine.
1: Night Blooming Jasmine, which is what David Lynch had put on his tombstone.
0: Really?
1: Yes. We saw it. We saw it when we went to LA last year. We saw David Lynch's tombstone. It was surrounded by Coca-Cola cans and cigarettes that people had left.
2: It's like Hollywood.
1: Hollywood Forever Hollywood Cemetery. Forever. It's a pretty magical cemetery.
2: And Fred Armisen has a, what do they call that? Like a pre-mortem gravestone right next to David Lynch.
0: Oh, really?
2: Yeah.
1: That's so
0: the gravestone's already there, but it's just got their date of birth.
2: Yeah.
0: And yeah.
1: That's so funny. Mm-hmm.
0: I think that's an amazing and really sinister thing when your gravestone is sitting there waiting.
2: In the Hollywood Forever.
1: Ready for you to go.
2: Cemetery.
0: There was a cemetery that I was in recently with I was there with a very, very good poet. And we were walking through and they pointed out that this is a cemetery they really like to walk in. And they said, look at this. It's a married couple who have been born but haven't died. And so this local couple are just, they've just got this.
2: As my grandparents have done that too.
0: This isn't in the Hollywood Forever Cemetery. This is just in
1: a regular old cemetery.
0: A normal cemetery.
2: My grandparents, they did that too. They picked out their headstones and it's two apples.
1: Oh, they're apple farmers.
2: Yeah.
0: Oh, that's really nice.
2: Yeah, they're farmers. My whole family.
0: Are they good apples?
2: The best.
1: Yeah, they're the best.
2: I mean,
0: the grandparents.
2: Oh, they're good apples.
0: Yeah.
2: Yeah.
1: They are.
2: And the apple doesn't fall far from the tree.
0: Ooh. Oh, how about that?
3: Oh, my God.
0: How about that? no, I'm apparently not. Jack. There were many layers and textures and interesting things going on in this piece of music. You're a bass player.
1: Yes, indeed.
0: And there were multiple basses and maybe even some other instruments that are less common.
1: Yeah, so I wrote the song on a. I usually play this enormous 7-string bass that Clint is actually sitting next to right now, and I wrote the song all to be played on one instrument. But I thought it would sound more interesting if we could do wild effects with the stereo and stuff and have all the sounds coming from different places and sound more kind of orchestral in a way. So basically what me and my friend who runs a studio did is we took a bunch of different basses of different sizes and timbres and split up this piece that I'd written for one instrument into a bunch of little parts. So I'd basically be playing one note at a time with different interlocking rhythms. And then we layered them all together, and it made this kind of a rhythmic orchestral thing that sounds, in the end, almost a little bit more like electronic music in a way. And in addition to bass, there's a Chapman stick, which if anybody's familiar with King Crimson, that's the instrument you got going on in there.
0: Not to be confused with chapstick.
1: Not to be confused with chapstick, which does make a silly sound if you really try.
0: Really? Oh, if you sort of pop. Yeah.
1: Indeed.
0: Yeah. And also, if you get the mic close enough, just the sound of the chapstick going across the lip.
1: That's kind of where my mind was going. I like really subtle
0: ASMR.
1: Yeah, sure.
0: Now, what does ASMR stand for?
1: Always, sometimes, music, really?
2: Rarely.
0: Yes, thank you. Because I've been wondering about that for years, and no one's ever given me the answer that I was satisfied with.
1: Well, now
0: with.
1: You have two options.
0: Yeah, and I thank you for that. So that's great. And was that piece of music? It was a piece of music, let's say, rather than a song. You actually made it with a function in mind.
1: Yes. So the original vision was that I was going to make a little animated project onto it, which I did make most of. And there was never an idea of like releasing the song without being part of the animation. And I spent many dozens of hours on this animation, but by the time I was done with it, I didn't really love it. But in the process, I think the song came out really cool. So I did this large project and then only really kept the musical component, which I've yet to release. Is so far a Clint exclusive.
0: And thank you very much for that. You heard it here first. Many, only perhaps your closest friends and allies will have heard that up until now. And it's
2: the whole world.
0: Now the entire world.
1: Thanks to my closest friend, Clint.
0: Yeah. Oh, you didn't have to say that. What else have you got for us? Because I'm in your hands as a guest.

0: Well, that was cool. What was that?
1: That was Promoter Bashing by Yoink, a band from New York City.
0: Great. Thanks for playing that. Well, now we're going to go into this new, brand new weekly section that we've got on the Clint Show. Very exciting and exclusive. It's called Who the F*** Are You? And I'm going to meet some people that I've never met before who are going to be, you know, who are coming in. And they are, you know, they might be a little nervous. So we're going to give them a very warm welcome. And who the f*** are you?
2: Hi, I'm Harley Ecstasy.
0: Hi, Harley.
2: Hi.
0: Harley Ecstasy, nice to meet you. Thanks for coming on the Clint Show.
2: You're welcome.
0: And who have you got with you here? Who is this? What's your name?
3: My name is Phil Tone. I'm Carly's manager.
0: Okay. Was it Carl Tone?
3: Phil Tone.
0: Phil Tone.
3: Phil.
0: Okay, Phil Tone.
3: Phil.
0: And okay, so should I be speaking to you? And are you the person that is speaking on
2: behalf of? For legal reasons, right?
3: It depends on the question.
0: Okay. So Harley, how tall are you?
3: You cannot ask that.
0: Okay.
2: I can't ask someone that.
0: Okay. I'm really sorry about that. Phil, is there a question?
2: Why are you so nervous? I'm like kind of catching your nervous energy. I'm worried that this isn't going to look good for me.
0: Oh, well, actually, it won't look like anything. It's radio, and it's a really clever new format that we're trying out where people actually just listen. They don't see anything because there's a lot of visual media these days, and we're trying out what happens if people just listen and don't actually look the whole time.
3: That actually sounds like a really great industry. We're having a lot of trouble with Carly's image. We haven't settled yet on a cohesive look, so this is actually kind of perfect for this moment in time.
0: Okay, well, I'm glad you approve. I hope, and I hope it's something that you can explore. Harley, you've got a manager? Why have you got a manager?
2: I would prefer if Phil Tone could answer that for me.
0: Phil Tone, why does Harley have a manager?
3: An artist should never have to do her own work, ever. You need someone else to do it for you.
0: Okay, that's great. So you're an artist. Could you tell me about your art?
2: I would prefer if Phil Tone answered that question for me.
0: That's for Phil Tone. Okay.
3: Well, you know, she's really a conceptual sculptor that works with sonics in an abstract sense. Not only is it physical, but also something you listen to. And when you're in the space, all you know is Carly Ecstasy.
0: Okay, wait. Ooh, that was nice. Is that an example of what you do as an artist?
2: Yeah.
0: Is there any chance we could hear a bit more of that?
2: Mm-hmm. Is it okay?
3: Yeah, can you just first sign this?
0: Yeah, okay, yeah. Okay, I've just got to sign something live on air. Okay, that's...

0: that's really, really unique.
1: Thank you.
2: As you can tell, in 2022, she spent a lot of time with Tuvan monks learning how to throat sing, and that's been a big influence on her practice as of recent.
0: Okay. Thank you for coming on the Clint Show. Goodbye.
1: Bye.
2: Thank you.
0: So, okay. So, thanks for those two who came on. I have nothing to add.
3: This act, speaking generally, is about public opinion, but of course, only as if in a dream.
4: She gets a call from the city, stronger for what she's been through. The future, no

0: But the song has something for her in it, a positive, negative feeling on irony, language, and greed.
1: Well, that was Robert Ashley, a really short one there from Improvement. Thanks to Robert Ashley. Chloe, you once described yourself to me as a Robert Ashley stan, which I loved. And you probably wouldn't, I don't know if you'd even say that now, and maybe I've humiliated you internationally in some way. But what I loved about it was that I'd never heard a composer like Robert Ashley be referred to with those words. And I thought that was great. And I was like, okay, maybe with you being, you know, perhaps representing a younger, up-and-coming generation of the next cohort of professionals, because this was some year ago, years ago, I thought, well, this is real faith in, like, the future of artists in the world. Do you still like Robert Ashley?
2: I love Robert Ashley. I think more than any other... Oh, some reverb. I think, like, more than any other artist, Robert Ashley is, like, actively changed the trajectory of my life. Like, I started listening to, like, automatic writing, and mostly automatic writing and, like, some of his earlier operas when I was like a teen, and no one really knew about it, but it wasn't really something I was, like, sharing with the world until I met the object collection people through in college, and saw you and Lookout Shithead before knowing you.
1: Oh yeah.
2: Talked to Kara after the show and was like, oh, you guys like do Robert Ashley pieces, like I want to get in on that. And she was like, next October we're doing automatic writing, let me know if you want to join. And like ever since then, that just like changed my life in a major way, which no other interest has done for me, you know. So it's crazy how you just like knowing of things and being interested in kind of these
1: to have
2: weird
1: this very
2: niche worlds can totally open up your life in so many ways.
1: Absolutely. To have such an obscure interest where maybe no one that's growing up around you shares that, and then find the people
2: that do it, and then it's like you're bonded forever.
1: And you've worked with them now in a few different projects.
2: I mean, doing automatic writing, we went to San Francisco, we went to Amsterdam, you know, traveled, done some shows in New York City.
1: Yeah, you were in house concert, playing guitar, playing a character as well. And then were in their huge production of Supposed Beautiful Madeline Harvey.
2: Yeah, Jack and I both.
1: Forman production. And that was both of you in the ensemble with Travis Just, who was on a few weeks ago on the Clint Show.
2: Crazy, crazy opportunities.
1: Here you all are. That's sort of something that I've been doing over the last few weeks, is painting a bit of a picture of this part of the scene in New York. It doesn't necessarily all overlap in a way that it does for me, for everyone else, but these are some wonderful things that are happening here. And so Chloe, you're moving towards a career in film. You're currently studying film and making films.
2: I mean, theater has been super influential in the way that I think about film in a really positive way, especially going through like the film school process. Everything is very technical and by the books, and kind of having a theatrical mindset going into that is like, you know, you don't have, your audience isn't stupid, which is like something that you always talk about in theater. Like your audience understands and your audience wants to like connect the gaps and like believe that that like weird prop or like ribbons or blood and like all these things. And that's like part of the effect and like allure of theater. And so that's been something I've been trying to bring into film, is like working within your means and your budget and not limiting yourself in a way that, you know, theater is just so inherently punk rock. And I think like adopting that into film has been like invaluable. And, you know, I think
1: the liveness, kind of unique, the energy of it.
2: Absolutely. Also like you know, making your characters like crazy and unique and eccentric in a way that, you know, film is just, I think film can get too stuck in reality, and it's nice to kind of take it away from that a little.
1: Yes. Right, because you don't have to imagine the gap between everyday and film. You can make film totally realistic in all of its micro. You can film in a real room, and it can be a real-time conversation. In theatre, we know that that's on a stage.
2: Yeah.
1: And we know that these are paid performers.
2: Yeah.
1: And there's a suspension of disbelief. And
2: totally.
1: I think that's the thing that...
2: Yeah.
1: And you want to then... be like, no, film is great because it can go in entirely the opposite direction.
2: Yeah, absolutely. Yeah.
1: And I went to see 2001 A Space Odyssey in the cinema recently. And I was just thinking about the fact that this was in the 1960s, this ridiculous, quite experimental film that's really, you know, you could only make that as a film. And then still, however many years later, nearly 60 years later, people are still filling out cinemas to go and see it. And it doesn't necessarily make any sense. It's not a conventional narrative.
2: Right.
1: It's refreshing.
2: Yeah.
1: And people still love it.
2: And I think a lot of those kind of like, you know, experimental like 60s sci-fi movies... You know, like, I think of, like, 2001 and, like, Alien and, like, a similar kind of breath for me. It's, like, these real tangible sets, you know, these, like, practical effects that just, like, I don't know, like and it's the same with theater. It's, like, yeah, it's, like, make-believe, but the things that you are seeing are real. You know, it's not CGI. It's something that you can hold and are witnessing. And the same with, like, those early sci-fi, it's like someone made those like tiny miniature sets by hand, and like everything is real.
1: Yeah,
2: you know, it's just a different experience.
1: Simultaneously more real and less real.
2: Yeah, definitely.
1: And that's nice. Is there a film equivalent of Robert Ashley for you? Someone where they've had a real impact on your... maybe reasons why you wanted to make film in the first place, or...
2: Yeah. I mean, my biggest influence is... I mean, the reason that I was made the pivot to go into film was this French body horror director, Julia Ducournau. She made Raw, came out in 2016, then Titan came out like 2021, maybe. She just came out with another film, Alpha. Just makes really complex films within genre that it's just amazing. I mean, she is like really just amazing at craft. She like writes, directs all of her films, and they're just really thoughtful. And yeah, she was the reason that I was like, oh, like there is like a place for women wanting to make body horror. And she's very like inspired by like Cronenberg and all the classics, but she just has this like amazing like political takes on gender and capitalism, and is very deep.
1: Fantastic. Yeah. And so this is highly, highly recommended.
2: Yes. highly recommended.
1: And what era are we talking? Contemporary.
2: This is contemporary.
1: Fantastic.
2: Yeah. I mean, her latest film, Alpha, went to Cannes last year, 2025.
1: Okay, yeah. So definitely check out Alpha.
2: Yeah.
1: And to get you started and then delve backwards from there.
2: Yeah. Yeah. I mean, she only has three movies, so you can watch them all.
1: Okay, great. And this is someone to keep... Yeah, fantastic. Okay, well, that's really exciting. It's really nice to hear where someone has this sort of huge towering influence over their work, and they're still around now and they're still making. That's always great.
2: I know, thank God. Yeah. There's more to come,
1: because obviously a lot of people, some people might make the best things later on where they've worked at this whole thing for so long, and then they die and they've only recently made their best thing.
2: Yeah.
1: So it's great when someone is having that much impact and still like, that's pretty exciting. Should we listen to another bit of music?

0: That was Howard Skempton. Beautiful piece of organ by the composer Howard Skempton. And what were we listening to straight before that?
1: Right before that, we were listening to Bake Sale by Decor, another wonderful band from New York City.
0: Fantastic. And now, if there was a voting system open, I would put out now, I'd say quickly, send in your votes. Did those songs work well, one after another, yes or no?
1: You've got my vote.
0: You've got my vote. That's why I, as the DJ spinning these records, I believed, and if you didn't, that's also great. That's great that you didn't. Non-believers are very important. So what else have you got to say to me while we're here? While I'm here in Queens.
1: Well, I'm sad to say that we're running low on time in Queens.
0: Oh, that's not your responsibility. That's on me.
1: No, that's on our producers.
0: We've got about 15 producers around us right now. In New York, we do things big. In London, many of you know my producer, Jack Sinnott, executive senior producer for The Clint Show. Is a wonderful regular presence when I'm in London. I'm not in London. I'm in New York. But we have 15 producers. They've declined to be on air, as the wonderful Jack Sinnott usually is.
2: But they're all saying things into our headphones. Yes. It's actually very confusing and difficult to follow a conversation.
1: They had a really upsetting conversation with Phil Tone before he left the studio.
0: Oh yeah, remember that guy, Phil Tone?
2: Interesting. But
0: now,
1: that was not my kind of guy.
0: No, that's no one's kind of guy. You live in it's quite quiet around here. It's a very peaceful,
1: it's wonderful
0: place in Queens. You're not miles out, but you're not like under the Empire State Building either.
2: No, we're in Ridgewood, Queens.

0: Yeah, so yeah, we live next to a Catholic school and a Catholic church, and our building is owned by our Polish landlord Tadush and his wife Bozina. We recently Tadush cried in front of us.
1: Wow.
0: Outside. Yeah.
1: Could I possibly ask what happened?
2: Our producer over here is telling me not to elaborate.
1: Okay.
0: It's quite a long, elaborate story.
1: No. We don't have time for such a thing. it's eventful. It's eventful what happened.
0: It is eventful.
1: Yeah. Okay.
2: Which is a quality of this neighborhood, of eventful.
1: It's an eventful neighborhood. Lots of...
0: Every couple mornings
1: when
0: we
1: the
0: wake
1: sun
0: up.
1: Goes down, it seems very peaceful now. But when the sun goes down,
0: yeah,
2: just raving lunatics on all corners.
1: The song that we heard just before the Howard Skempton,
2: Bake Sale by Decor.
1: Yes, now that is potentially a bit of a window into some of the music that you play as a bass player.
2: Yes, indeed. I have performed alongside Decor, not in the band, but on shared bills a couple times.
1: Fantastic.
2: I play in an avant-garde math rock band called Antinomy that I write the music for. You can find us on Bandcamp or Ampwall or Subvert, anything that's not a normal streaming platform you could probably find us on.
1: Great.
2: And I also play in a noisy grindcore band, but also a big heartfelt songwriting called Shiverboard. And we just recorded a new record that's going to come out later in the year.
1: Oh, fantastic. We actually heard a bit of Shiverboard on the Clint show.
2: Oh, so
1: a few weeks ago, because Travis Just played
0: awesome.
1: some with a horrible phone recording, and it somehow just seemed perfect. That's Shiverboard.
2: If I'm correct, the three songs Travis played in that under 2.5 minutes of Shiverboard was Exit Soup Teller by Pamela, Snapcrotch Onesie, and Phone Book Yellow, all off the upcoming record, The Razorback Horror.
1: Great. Now, usually I like to play a song. Have you got something queued up there?
2: Yeah, absolutely.
1: We've got time for one more song. What is this?
2: This is a band that actually Shiverboard just played with a few days ago, and we were all absolutely blown away. They're called Different Plants, originally from Los Angeles, but now located in New York.
1: Okay, great. How long is this song?
2: That depends. Do you want one that's more fast and crazy, or a little more moody and down tempo?
1: How long's the fast and crazy?
2: Either way, your option is 3 minutes.
1: Okay, let's hit it. Thank you so much,
0: you.
1: Jack Lynch, Chloe Rowe, for having me here.
0: Thanks for coming.
1: And let's spin this record.
0: Spin it.
1: Fast or slow? Fast. Let's go fast.

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Ah, yes, so salito. L'ante nostalgia un po' cana caterves nons. Son 4.4 FM. You are listening to Nostalgia un po' another Saturday afternoon. I've just been reminded that we're 24 years in. Can you believe it? Unbelievable. Well, there you go, me and Richards. So, you just heard from 1990 the song Songa Fiele, which means sung or song of or with feeling. Beautiful title. The orchestra, Zico Langa Langa Familia De. Now, what had happened was that toward the end of 1997, the orchestra Zico had split into, or the orchestra Zico Langa Langa. And so, for a short time, you had two versions of the group going. You had Zico Langa Langa Nkolomboka, or the head of the village Zico Langa Langa, and you also had Zico Langa Langa Familia De, or the family of God. How good is that? And of the family of God, on the track you just heard, you had Bimi Ombale, Yalengos, and Jipe Buse on vocals, Joe Marley on bass, Ilo Pablo on drums, and you also had Bebe and Marius on animation and percussion, and on guitars you had Benico Popolipo and Petit Poisson. I can't remember if Jimmy Abba was also there, but there you go. That's enough to be getting on with for you, I think, dear listener. Right, next I'm going to stick with 1990 and give you something from the second album of Ready Amici de Viva la Musica de Papa Wemba Kaka, and it's the title track. It's called Queen Lina, and great song. Envoy d'Alias.

There you go. Ready? Let me see the title track from his 1990 album, Queen Lena, featuring Bamundele. We go Star on solo guitar, Dada Come on bass, and I think, if I'm not mistaken, we go also took care of accompaniment. Viva la Musica, made in France. And coincidentally, my little lovely black and white cat at home is also called Lena, and she is very much a queen. Right, moving on, we're going to go from 1990 back to 1989, just 1 year, and give you a track by Antishock, Benz Bosiana's Antishock. What can I say? Okay, the song you're going to hear is called La Reine du Saba, or The Queen of Sheba. It's a composition of Bozzy, and it's dedicated to his wife, Fatty. So on solo guitar, you're going to hear the sewing machine. Guy nicknamed the sewing machine called Dodoli. On bass, you've got Nguma Loketo. On accompaniment, you've got Lijona. And amongst the band members is the late, great Fifi Mofude. What's her name? Jolly Detta. D.S. Mukangi, a somewhat new arrival to the orchestra at that time, and of course the great man Bozzy himself. So let's enjoy this. En voyage.

Fantastic, fantastic solo guitar there from the great Kidima Dodoli, or Sewing Machine. The song you just heard, The Queen of Sheba. Right, moving on, I want to go from 1989 back to 1988 and give you something of Mamambilia Bell. And this is from her first album after she split with Vero Chiro. And let me just give you a little bit of background info here. So basically what happened, same thing happened with Zico Langa Langa. You had these Gabonese guys and they came across, and at the time Kinshasa was a kind of on its uppers, if you like, and the Gabonese guy, he had money and he was very much interested in Congolese music, and he interfered, leading to the split in Zico, as the story goes, and also to the split between Roshiro and his collaborator Mamambilia. So the song you are going to hear is called Manzil, and it's in a folklore style of the Bayanzi people, who are from the kind of Congo Basin region around Kinshasa, also to the immediate east of Kin. It's a lovely 6/8 sound, and you will enjoy this very much. It's also, Mbilia sings in the local language of Kianzi, and it's from the album Phenomena, called, as I said, Manzil. Envoyer.

Excellent. There you go. Mamma Mia Bell with Ringo Starr from the album Phenomene. The track Manzil, Folklore by Anzi using a 6/8 rhythm. Beautiful, beautiful, beautiful song there. I love the lilt and the swing that 6/8 contains. But moving on, I'm going to keep with the folklore theme and we're going to jump forward 3 years to 1991. And I want to give you something of Maman Chala Moana from one of her many albums titled simply Chala Moana. The track that I'm going to play you is called Shikombo, and it's in the Luba or Luba style known as Mutuashi, and Mama Chala sings in the Chiluba language. Now, if you listen to, well, take it about 2/3 of the way through the song till we get to the kind of dance part, if you like, and the guy who was working with Chala at this time, a guy called Suzy Kaseya, very much one of the old guard, started off with Bombenga's Vox Africa in the mid-1960s. He very much plays in a kind of Neo African jazz style. Just in case you're interested in this album, this is the Chala Moana that came out on the Jeff Racco label in 1991. Darius, press.

Mamma Chala Moana with the song Chicombo or Chicombo from 1991, featuring the great guitar of Susi Kasaya, one time close collaborator with Mamma Chala. Right, moving on, I want to give a big shout to my dear listener Edo over in Kilburn and dedicate this next song to him, Motema Libanga. Ah, we love this song. It's from the album Pepe Kale Chant Le Poet Simaro, and actually Pepe Kale on this next track is taking second voice. The lead voice is Lasa Carlito. What can I tell you about this track, Motema Libanga? A heart of stone, you're so cold and stone-hearted toward me. Composition, as I said, of Simaro, and it kind of takes after his earlier solo composition outside of OK Jazz called Artificial Heart. Same sort of vibe going on. There he is.

Yeah. Not too much time left, and I'd really like you to enjoy this last track. Vive la musica, made in France once more. This time from the band's 13th anniversary album, issued in 1990. Composition of Ping Pong Shimpanga, who sadly passed this year. It's called Amour Fou, Crazy Love, Wapi Mama Titi.

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Amour fou, abîme à titi, le rende Barbie.

Good afternoon, you're listening to The London Ear on Resonance 104.4 FM. My name's Ben Thompson, and because the last couple of shows with Matt Thorne have been very glossy, sort of O2 big budget Hollywood type productions, going to be quite homespun this week. And one of the things we're going to return to a couple of times is a third beautiful compilation in the series For Gaza With Love, and got a few tracks from it, including a very quite long but quite moving story read by Maxine Peake. That will come later on in the show. Let us start. I will give all the details of the compilation and who it's for and what it's about after we have heard, I'm pretty sure it's Amashwa by Tokolosho rather than Tokolosho by Amashwa.

Very nice. All proceeds from the sales of For Gaza With Love albums go directly to Palmed Academy's Gaza Educate Medics scheme, which was launched in June 2024 by a Hull-based Palestinian NHS cardiac surgeon. The charity is almost entirely run by volunteers. Every penny is spent helping Palestinian people in Gaza through training, supporting the desperately needed healthcare professionals. Thousands of medics have been killed, injured or imprisoned in Gaza since October 2023, as everyone sadly knows. And this marvellous scheme has enabled hundreds of medical students to continue their studies despite the war and all the obstacles being put in their path by Israel, we should say. Because just because it's a charity doesn't mean you're not allowed to say the truth. To graduate in order to provide desperately needed healthcare to their communities. And this is the third of these compilations, and it's put together by Abby Volumi and with a lot of love, and there's some really nice stuff on them. Going to have two more tracks before the end of the show. Continuing the homespun theme, this is a live recording from the basement of the White Rock Hotel in Hastings, and it was a band called Limbs of Romney. It's a sort of a mystical marsh-based pastoral prog situation. And they insisted on performing in this basement with no amplification for the vocal, which was a move, I think it'd be fair to say. And at the end of the set, I was trying to come together in my mind with an idea of what it had sounded like. And the best I could come up with was if Van de Graaff Generator had a lead vocal from Edith Sitwell. I mean, that was more of an impressionistic verdict, but I think you'll see what I mean. There's a little bit of a solo McCartney vibe as well, and it is a slightly rough and ready recording, but I think there's something, particularly in the electric piano playing, that I really like. So the track we're going to hear is Spanish Moss, and it's going to be followed by the latest installment from Cloth Mother, and the word Fritz used for this was sickening, but I think he meant in that nausea that accompanies an experience of artistic boldness. What Cloth Mother has done here is taken two very, very, very familiar things and put them together in an unfamiliar way, which I must say I find quite easy to listen to, but that won't be true of everyone. So let's see which camp you fall into. And honestly, after Spanish Moss, which is some bitchin' litchin', you'll be ready for it, I think, or at least as ready as you're ever going to be.

I think that was put together after contemplation of the soundtrack of a big night of boxing, and how much the emotions of the fight and the preparation for the fight were not translated through the music, but you know, whether or not, where the music could take you in the run-up and the aftermath. And run-up and the aftermath, yeah, that's most of it. I guess there's the actual thing happening, isn't it? But the run-up and the aftermath, that's a lot of it. Now we're going to have another track from For Girls With Love, Volume 3, available on forgirlswithlove.bandcamp.com. And we're going to hear Broken Child, suitably somber title. It's quite a somber show today, isn't it? But we had a lot of fun with Matt, so I guess we've got to balance it up. And this is a live recording again by Wissam Bustani and Tatiana Primak-Curry.

that was a long fade. I was expecting some applause. I was doing it in my mind. That's very nice, isn't it? For GazaWithLove.bandcamp.com, limited edition CDs and digital downloads with all the funds going to an extremely good cause. And we've got one more longer piece from that to come before the end of the show. But now, live from the Courthouse Records in Hastings 50p box, we're going to hear George Chisholm and his jazz gang performing In a Persian Market.

0: Come on, feet, cruise for me. 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
1: Who put the bad mouth on me?
0: Anyway, the way I pick them up and put them down. Even if I got my name on it, won't catch me now.
1: Won't catch me now.
0: Never put us in some cold-ass ground. Service dark, never been out this way. Anyway, I'm safe and sound, but we broke the Olympic 220. Cross country or something. Whatever happened to the sun, sure gone away. Sure blacker than a landlord's soul, must have run all day.
2: Must have run all day. 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
0: Come on, babe. 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

tried to take me by surprise. You've got to get up earlier in the morning than that if you wish to leave me floundering, grabbing the sleeve to find the title. But of course I know the title is Come On Feet by Quasimodo. Come on knees, come on elbows, all good stuff, that one, on Stone's Throw Records from a while back, let's say, but lovely. And yeah, now we're going to have a double header. I think there's going to be time for one more track after it, so I won't be saying goodbye just yet, but get ready for a long... It is a Shaggy Dog story in every sense, read by the actor Maxine Peake, and the author's name is Michael Somerset. It's called A Dog Story, and yeah, get your emotions ready. You're going to be needing them. And then after it, we'll keep at an emotional peak with the final track from the Work Money Death album, which we've been listening to side by side over the past months, and a very fulfilling experience it's been. I will read the sleep notes, I think, after we've heard the conclusion, which is sometimes it's death. But first, Maxine's ready. She's going to play with your mind. And this, I should say, is from the For Girls With Love, Volume 3.

There is a space between dreams and reality. It is the unreality. Best pay the boatman. Take your place.

A Dog's Story. Moby had been a lodger in the Labrador Rescue Centre for over 6 months. It was mid-December, cold in the outdoor kennels, and he had been rejected by every prospective new owner who had visited. "It's my age," he thought. He was 12 years old and grey-muzzled, and though still sprightly, he certainly wasn't cuddly like some of the younger residents who were in and out in days, it seemed. His owner, from when he had been a six-week-old pup, had died suddenly. His happy life had ended, and he'd found himself an unlikely adoption candidate in the rescue centre. He felt much stiffer in the morning these days, and although he still enjoyed his walks, he had to stop frequently and lagged behind the others. He slept most of the day now, and his thick, oily coat kept out a lot, but not all of the cold, and he lay on his blanket, breathing slowly and heavily. As he dozed with his usual one eye open, he heard the tall gate open and close. "Another happy family looking for a lovable ball of fun to take home for Christmas," he thought. Then he didn't bother to rise, as he heard the footsteps crunching in the snow and stopping at each of the kennels in turn. "Too late, mate," he thought. "All the young ones are gone. There's just us, the old and the sick." When the visitor stopped at his pen, he looked with his one eye, and he could see a pair of legs in Wellington boots, and he heard, "Come on, boy." "Here goes," he thought. "Might as well get it over with." And he raised himself unsteadily. He stretched and slowly walked out of the kennel and stood wobbling slightly in front of the pen's wire gate. "Hello. What's your name, then?" It was a boy, maybe 11 or 12, and he spoke very quietly. And as he did, he pushed his fingers through the loose wire. Moby backed up and barked his deep bark. It was his usual reaction when someone entered his territory. But then something drew him back, and he licked the outstretched fingers. The boy stood up smartly and looked him straight in the eye for a full 10 seconds, then turned on his heels and began walking to the exit. Moby felt his old heart sink. He thought he'd felt something, a connection. He slunk back to his kennel, but before he could settle down again, the gate was opened and the boy quickly entered with a collar and a lead, and he was led down the path and out of the centre. "I can't believe it," he thought, and a wave of excitement surged through his body as he strode at a good pace beside his new owner.

of the road, they turned off into a park, and the boy led him off the lead and he ran ahead. For the first time, Moby could see him properly. Quite tall for his age and slim, her face quite pale that lit up with a huge smile as he shouted, "Moby, come on, boy." And he tore off after him, jumping at his arm and rolling on his back, getting the good scent of the earth and the grass back in his fur after all those months of confinement and loneliness. When they were tired from running and playing, they stopped on a slope in the sunshine, and he sat next to the young man who lay looking up to the blue sky. Moby's nose was wet and his mouth open and panting. He hadn't felt happier since, well, he couldn't remember. Where to next, I wonder? They walked together for a good mile at the side of the river, and Moby couldn't resist jumping in and swimming while the boy found an old tennis ball that the happy Labrador retrieved time after time. The cold, clean water felt good, and his aches and pains seemed all but gone.

As they walked up the path together to the large old house, Moby couldn't help noticing the gardens and the lawns. "I hope we live here," he thought. He sat and waited obediently as his master rang the bell, and the door was opened by an older man in a dark suit, who seemed a little surprised and shook his head when the young man slipped past him with Moby at his heel. The boy ran straight up the wide staircase, but Moby, who liked to know where he was, walked down the hall, peering into the rooms and getting his bearings. There were quite a few people in the various rooms, both men and women, and some children. There seemed to be some kind of party or an occasion with sandwiches and drinks. It felt somehow familiar, if only he could remember. He slipped through the legs unnoticed, taking in the new sounds and smells. Then he remembered, when his last owner died, the same clothes, the same faces, and the same tears and the same sadness. On the sideboard he could see a large photograph of the boy, his new owner, and there were flowers and cards everywhere. He turned and rushed to find him. That was easy. He followed the scent up the broad staircase, down the corridor, so many doors. This one. And he stopped at an half-open one at the very end. He pushed the door open with his hard head and went in. "Come on, Moby. Where have you been?" Moby walked slowly forward, flopped down at the boy's feet and curled up next to the fire. He looked at the boy with his trusting amber eyes, and the boy reached down and stroked his head. He was going to be very happy here. His instincts had been right. "Jill? Yes? I'm sorry. I've just had a look in the kennels. We've lost Moby, poor lad. Had you better ring the vet? How old was he?" "Not sure. Maybe 11 or 12. Oh, dear. Well, he had a good life.

Beautiful stuff. Sometimes it's death. Tony Burkill on tenor sax, Johnny Richards on piano and Hona Electra, Neil Innes on bass, Sam Hobbs on drums, Sam Bell on percussion, Richard Ormrod on bamboo flute. And that was Work, Money and Death, the last track it is of the album being A Portal to Here. Let me just read the sleep notes for you. I mean, I think you'll have got the idea. It's sort of a jazz Tonight's the Night vibe in honour of their sadly deceased compadre Christopher Dawkins. It says here, a kind of some rarish funeral march for Chris. It's a sort of thing that he would have loved to have been part of and definitely would have been part of. The opening piano vamp steers a path somewhere between Abdullah Ibrahim and McCoy Tyner at his most austere, and textures of tremolo harmonium, echoing electric piano and chiming percussion add to an aura of stately transportation beyond a veil, across a river, through unknown realms. Tony's repeated figures and melodies drenched in saturated tone are both comforting and ominous, gradually becoming a searing lament, the sax's ululating vibrato, the cry of the mourner. Cathartic in its raw expression, Tony frees our own emotion and with them our souls. Yes. How do you follow that is a good question. And if you've got Fritz around, you can find a way, because he's got such beautiful resources here in his capacious facility that he'll go off and find something that will pick up a mood. And I believe he's done that, which in this context is a challenge. Before the beautiful piece of music, of course, we heard the story and managed not to do any spoilers before. I mean, I guess people might have guessed where it was going. It's sort of the same scenario that as Pincher Martin by William Golding. No spoilers. But very nicely read. It was a very good performance by Ms. Peake in the drama about the shouting man, wasn't it? And she was the kind person that took him in. I don't know how all that has played out with the horrors of the BBC's mismanagement of the BAFTA episode, but that's another story. That's an entanglement that follows the thing that's happened. Thank you very much for listening to today's elegiac celebration on the London Ear. We'll be back same time, same place next week, all being well, and we're gonna, well, as you know, will not be

축하.

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This is a special edition of the Traditional Music Hour. My name's Reg Hall.

My Gal Sal sets the pattern for this next hour of music making. It was played there by Clarence Williams Band under the name of the Alabama Jug Band. And Clarence Williams was a piano player, but he earned his money at that time in 1934 as a music publisher. And he had lots of jobs, but he didn't keep a band going at all. And he used to hire musicians just for the session. And these were three of his regulars: Ed Allen on the trumpet, Cecil Scott on the clarinet, and Ikey Robinson, who did the singing and played the tenor guitar. The next artist is Jimmy Noon, and he would have known Clarence Williams, but he functioned in Chicago in the late 20s. They were both from New Orleans. He's a clarinet player, and he had a band at The Nest, which was a late-night meeting place for all the hoi polloi, and he had a record contract, and he made a few records. This is one of them. It's Tight Like That.

Jimmy Noone's band back in the mid-20s. I think I said it was Residence at the Nest. It was actually the Apex Club. Jimmy Noone is on the next record, and he's accompanying a singer, Lily Delk Christian. I don't know very much about her, except that she was the girlfriend of the banjo player, Johnny Sincere, and Johnny Sincere had an entree to OK Records as he was recording with a number of bands at the time, so I guess he got her in. This is Lily Delk Christian with Baby O' Mine.

are you ringing that number? They don't answer. 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Oh, I'm so nervous. Chief operator, see what's wrong with 0398. I want to speak with that sweet baby of mine. Hello, Daddy. I'm so lonesome for you. Daddy, ain't you coming back home to me? I know you told me not to go out gay catting, but old John drove up with that Dodge sedan, and I just couldn't resist the temptation. Daddy, if you'd just come back this time, I wouldn't go out with Henry Ford if he'd drive up with a Lincoln.

the great Jimmy Noon on the clarinet there. In Chicago, there was another great clarinet player from New Orleans, Johnny Dodds, and this is his band that was playing in Kelly's Stables. That was a late-night joint, and I think it was frequented by the mob. But anyway, they played dance music all night, and he had a more or less a New Orleans band. Natty Dominic on the trumpet, Honore Dutre on the trombone, Dodds himself played the clarinet. Louis Armstrong's wife, Lil Armstrong, played the piano, the great bass player, Bill Johnson, and Johnny Dodds' brother on the drums. This is a tune that Natty Dominic put together, My Little Isabel.

My Little Isabel, played by Johnny Dodd's band in Chicago in 1929. While we're on New Orleans clarinet players, there's another one coming out now, George Baquet, and he's one of the real old-timers, and he'd been on the vaudeville stage back before the Great War. And it's my guess that General Morton, who had this band that he was rehearsing for some recordings and for a tour of New England, in New York, it was my guess that he thought that George Baquet was something special and sent to Philadelphia for these sessions. General Morton's Orchestra, 1929, Pretty Lil.

George Becquet, the clarinet player from New Orleans, with General Morton Band, really a big sound, quite an aggressive way of playing. Now, Morton also had a sort of a tender side to his playing, and the next track is a trio, again, with a New Orleans man on the clarinet, Barney Bigard, General Morton on the piano, and Zutty Singleton on the drums. And they're playing a tune with a strange title, I'd have thought, for a black band in 1929, My Little Dixie Home.

Ballybigger, General Morton and Zooty Singleton. Now it's time for King Oliver's Creole Jazz Band, that was a great sensation amongst people who saw them and a few record buyers in 1923. They were playing regularly in the Lincoln Gardens, a dance hall in Chicago, and a very, very powerful band indeed. This particular track, I think, has huge sort of gravitas, huge sort of, structure. Can't think of the word now. Words escape me. Anyway, this is King Oliver's Band with Mabel's Dream, and the thing to watch is the trumpet chorus right at the end. Cornet chorus right at the end.

King Oliver's Creole Jazz Band with Joe Oliver there on The Greatest of Form. The next performer is a band that was resident in New Orleans. They all lived in New Orleans and they worked out of New Orleans, but they went up to New York in 1933 to make a series of records. This is Joe Robichaud's band with Eugene Ware on the trumpet, and it's a sort of a popular song. I guess they made it themselves, Zola.

Joe Robichaud's band from New Orleans, 1933. It would be wrong to leave Armstrong out of a programme like this. This is Louis Armstrong in his Hot Five, recorded in 1926. I mean, how do you choose one of them? He made so many and they're all superb recordings. This is, perhaps it's the easiest one to listen to if you're not so used to this sort of music, Heebie Jeebies.

0: the heebie-jeebies.
1: What are you doing with the heebies?
0: I just had to have the heebies.
2: Louis Armstrong and his Hot Five with the Heebie-Jeebies. Now, a band very similar to that was the New Orleans Wanderers. And the reason was, of course, they were both highly influenced by the piano player, Lil Armstrong. And my guess is that this recording was really meant to feature Louis Armstrong, but for contractual reasons, he couldn't do it at the last moment. The tune is Perdido Street Blues, which, of course, is just around the corner from where Armstrong was born in New Orleans. So this is the New Orleans Wanderers with George Mitchell playing the cornet, but all the rest of the musicians are the same. Kid Ory on the trombone, Johnny Dodds clarinet, Lil Armstrong on the piano, and Johnny Sincere on the banjo. Perdido Street, 1926.

There we are, then, the New Orleans Wanderers. Now, the next band sounds a little bit more modern, recorded in 1929, and Henry Allen, the New Orleans trumpet player, who was slightly younger than all those players we just heard. He was playing in Louis Russell's orchestra in the Savoy Dance Hall in Ballroom, I suppose it was, in Harlem. And Louis Russell made records under his own name, but Henry Allen used the same band and got a contract for Victor and made recordings under his name. This is Swing Out.

Henry Allen and his band was Swing Out. A contemporary of his from more or less the same area in New Orleans was Wingy Minone, but he was from the white community in New Orleans. You know, all those Sicilian musicians who were around, who made a great contribution to New Orleans music. Wingy Minone went up to New York, where he made a series of records, and this was his famous one. This is the one that made him the money. I think he was a great entertainer altogether. He's what the great crack altogether, as the Irish would say. Just listen to the way they play. It's the Isle of Capri, which was a sentimental song of the period, mid-30s. They play the first statement pretty straight, pretty boring, but it's still a bit of life to it. Then it just opens up when Eddie Miller comes in on the tenor saxophone and plays some variation. And in the background, the two other New Orleans players, Ray Baduke on the drums and Nappy Lamar on the guitar. And then Wingy lets forth with one of his cod vocals where he upsets all the words. And there's a bit in it, he says, listen to this trumpet, bear with me, I can blow you off the Isle of Capri.

You done brought me down low and low, with patches on my pants and I lost all my dough. Now listen to me, if you really want to know, I don't want to be on this island no more. Oh, Capri, on the aisle, I'm a swing.

Wingy Manone. Now for some gravitas. This is the blues, as only they can play the blues in New Orleans. The band is Louis Dumain, and the singer is Leonard Mitchell, who's playing the banjo. And listen out for Willie Joseph on the clarinet. Franklin Street Blues, New Orleans, 1927.

Louis Jermaine's Jazzola 8, recorded in New Orleans in 1927 when a mobile unit went down there to catch some of the local music. 20 years later, 1947, Matt Carey, who would have known all those musicians, I'm sure, was living briefly in New York, and he got together a band with Albert Nicholas on the clarinet and Jimmy Archie on the trombone, and they made this recording of Cakewalking Babies Back Home.

Cake Walking Babies back home by Matt Carey's band. Coming near the end of the show, and I can't leave Sidney Bechet out. This is a he made hundreds of recordings, and this is one he made in 1937 with the rhythm section from Noble Sissle's orchestra. Now, two of the musicians I've never even heard of, Jimmy Miller on the guitar and Jimmy Jones on the bass. Shame on me, but I know of the drummer, Wilbert Kirk. It's just the four of them with Okie Doke.

Okay, time now for the last number. This is Kidori's Creole Jazz Band that made it big for a very short time in Los Angeles. This was also 1947, and Muck Herry had been their regular trumpet player, but he had a row with Ori, and that's why we got the recording done in New York of Muck Herry's band. And he was replaced by Andy Blakeney, and this is a live recording on This Is Jazz program, Savoy Blues.

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0: My name's Owen Hadley. I'm a writer on aesthetics, politics, and the places where they meet. You're listening to Intercities, a brand new open city podcast in which we travel through time and space to a series of buildings, spaces, and historical moments across London, Britain, and the world. Each episode will be a conversation of a guest about their work and ideas on a particular place in a particular time, when a city or suburb has transformed itself into something new and strange. There will be six places, one city in Britain, four in the rest of the world, and one London borough. We take you from Sheffield to Taipei, from the London borough of Greenwich to Belgrade, and from Kharkiv to Jerusalem, to discover what we can learn from these places' achievements, struggles, successes, mistakes, catastrophes, and transformations. Welcome to Intercities from Open City. This week we're in the English county of South Yorkshire as we take a look at the changing face of Sheffield. My guide here today is Johnny Pitts, writer, broadcaster, and person from Sheffield. Welcome to the show, Johnny.
1: Good to be here, Owen. I love that in the introduction, Sheffield to Taipei. I feel like that's almost

0: my life. Sheffield to Tokyo.
1: Yeah, we'll come to that. So there's all sorts of ways of kind of looking at Sheffield. And there's two things I want to draw on, one of which is an exhibition which Johnny curated, a touring exhibition called After the End of History, which is currently at the Stills Gallery in Edinburgh and concentrates on working class photography after 1989, so particularly in the 1990s, and a book of photographs which he's introduced for Café Royal Books, The World Student Games, Sheffield 1991, by his mum, Linda Stewart Pitts. So for people that know nothing about Sheffield, what sort of city it is, what its history is like, what sort of a place is it or was it?
0: I think it's interesting to think about Sheffield post-war. So like it was bombed heavily during World War II, of course, during the Industrial Revolution, a huge industrial city. And then what comes after World War II is various notions of the future as they're rebuilding the city. All of this kind of very optimistic architecture gets built under mainly the kind of leadership of John Womersley, who's the town planner. And so it's a really interesting place for architecture, especially post-war brutalist architecture, although the city has lost a lot of that now. I think when that was kind of starting to fall apart by the 1980s, especially under Thatcher, you have all these different kind of cultural elements that emerge from those pieces of architecture. And then finally, as you get into the 90s, there's this new future that's proposed that becomes a kind of postmodern future of kind of bright colours, cladding, and they try and reinvent the city as a city of sport and leisure. And so when I walk around Sheffield now, I see these layers of history, especially after World War II. You've got also got the kind of the Sheffield of Orwell in the Road to Wigan Pier, that some of those factories are still there being reappropriated, or some on the outskirts are still sort of left to be derelict. So it's a city encoded with failed futures.
1: In the exhibition, you've got, you know, these kind of images of Britain and working class Britain in the 90s and 2000s and 2010s. And there's two from Sheffield in the 90s that I want to start with, because I think they're quite interesting to think with. And one is a photograph by Trevor Smith, who ran his own studio in Chesterfield, of the boxer Prince Nazim Hamed, who grew up around the corner from where you grew up in Sheffield. And the other is by a photographer called Barbara Vasiak, and it's of the techno producers Parrot and Winston, who were among the early acts of Warp Records, on the walkways, on the high-level walkways at the top of the Hyde Park Flats, of one of the brutalist housing estates of John Womersley in the centre of Sheffield. And both of them seem to sum up for me this kind of moment where a place that had been defined by heavy industry and left-wing politics had to define itself by something else. And Sheffield's failed futures are, you know, I mean, they're a thing that's very easy to get obsessed with. I mean, I'm from a very long way away in Southampton on the South Coast. And I think Sheffield, if you're Southerner from the Midlands, it's quite an extreme environment architecturally, but also, you know, in a figure like Prince Nazim, or in the kind of embryonic Warp Records that you can see in that photo of Parrot and Winston at the top of Hyde Park, there's this thing that's happening below that. And you write in your first book, Afropean, about Firth Park, the part of Sheffield you grew up in. And I remember rightly, is that also where Nazim is from?
0: I was on a row of terraces, and either side of me were members of his family. But Prince Nazim, and it'd be very odd sometimes, you know, grew up literally where they filmed about 70% of the Full Monty. And every so often I'd come out of my terrace house and I'd see a red Ferrari. And it's like, oh, Prince Nazim's visiting. but he actually grew up in Page Hall, which is just that sort of the next district over, which is literally a 10-minute walk away from Firth Park.
1: But yeah, that image of him is so, you know, it, because there's obviously so much cliches about the North, and there's cliches of the right and left, I suppose. And that image of him, of just this like unbelievably glamorous image, just completely nothing to do with any of that. Yeah. But he himself, I remember just being intrigued by him in the 90s, because he was also so Northern, so Sheffield. Mm. His entire thing being this kind of mixing together a load of things that wouldn't seem to work, like, yeah, kind of, you know, a kind of Americanism and hip-hop culture, and then just this, like, extremely kind of Bovril Northernness all at once. And I think the picture almost kind of captures that, you know. It's kind of a photo studio in Chesterfield, but you could also imagine it in The Source magazine or something.
0: Yeah, I think he's really interesting, Prince Nazim. I think, A, because on a personal level, he really sums up the kind of culture that I grew up with. There was a specific northern culture. I don't know, even you can even see it in something that feels a little bit reductive, like, I don't know if you've ever seen Tales from a Hard City, which is a 1990s documentary all about these sort of four Sheffielders who are very much of that era, who it's like kind of that beginning of everybody wanting to be a celebrity, and it's like these four different people trying to make it. They basically don't have any talent, but they believe that something's opening up for them to make money from being famous. And you can feel it in that. You can feel this kind of the culture that Prince Nazim recommended. Of course, Prince Nazim was highly talented. He was an amazing, one of the greatest boxers of all time. But it was the way that, as you mentioned, he would speak patois, Jamaican patois, all these cultural references, this era where multiculturalism wasn't such a dirty word, which felt inevitable. And he would speak sort of African-American Ebonics, you know, massively into hip-hop. But I'm always really interested in how Sheffield viewed him, because the most racist right-wing person from Sheffield could not deny he was truly a product of Sheffield. There's no way you could deny that that kid, that boxer, was from Sheffield. And so for me, there's just something really interesting in everything that he represented. And the first thing I wanted to do when I was putting this exhibition together is I thought, people are going to see an exhibition about working class people and culture, and the first thing that they think they're going to see is a black and white photograph of miners or of kids on council estates wearing no shoes, sort of like this, you know yeah. And then here, the first thing I thought is, if you could get a really good photograph of Prince Nazim, here is the antithesis of all that. He is a working class kid who A, has brown skin and is Muslim, but B, is just like so, you know, got money, got talent, got celebrity. And so I finally found, you know, quite an unknown photographer, you know, Trevor Smith. And I noticed that he'd done some work with Prince Nazim, and I just went through all of his archive and I found these extraordinarily kitsch images of him with a blue background. This kind of aesthetic starts to open up in the 90s, and I still think that when people think of what it means to be from the north and what it means to be working class, they sort of never quite get over the mid-80s.
1: The other picture is Barbara Vasiak. So was she a music press photographer?
0: Yeah, she was. She did stuff for like The NME and The Face. And she, you know, passed away a few years ago, much too young. But what I thought was interesting about her is that, like, as she was documenting the music scene, she was also documenting the changes of Sheffield. And I think in that one photograph, you have the two, you know?
1: I mean, that moment, so that's two Sheffield techno producers, Parrot and Winston, from that kind of early days of Warp Records. But they're photographed in, I believe it's Hyde Park Flats rather than Park Hill.
0: Yeah, that's right, yeah.
1: So for those not, you know, kind of as obsessed with brutalism in Sheffield as some people might be, there were three huge kind of deck access brutalist blocks in Sheffield, one of which is still there, which is Park Hill, which is listed, has undergone a very controversial kind of gentrification project, largely at the state's expense. Hyde Park, about half of it's demolished and half of it gets reclad as part of the student games. And there's another one called Kelvin, which just gets levelled completely. Mm. And Hyde Park, at this point, isn't it kind of already sort of semi-derelict? And it's, if you see old photographs of it, it's sort of designed by its architects working for Sheffield City Council almost deliberately as a castle keep. It's this enormous kind of thing right on the top of the hill. Mm. You know, you could probably see for 30 or 40 miles from the top of it. And there's this thing obviously happening in Sheffield at the time with house and techno, of it kind of becoming a major centre for that and using a lot of the old industrial buildings and kind of, you know, cutlery works and so on as studios. Mm. And that seems to feed into a lot of contemporary Sheffield and its sort of self-marketing in the way that something like Prince Nazim doesn't. You know, one of the things that one sees coming out of Sheffield Station is the showroom, you know, this huge kind of cultural complex, which, something like that being that central, no other British city really has that. But whether it has that much connection to the rest of the city is something I think we'll talk to a bit later. But that image, it seems kind of within the same tradition as the modernism of Sheffield. You know, although something kind of slightly different is happening to it, it still seems part of that line. You know, Sheffield is this kind of sort of slightly bleak but futuristic city.
0: Yeah, I mean, you know, this kind of notion of the kind of retro future, it makes me a little bit cross, actually, because, you know, my youth club was on the Kelvin Flats. My barbershop was in the old Park Hill, and they're now demolished. Sort of, there was a small sort of group of shops in the middle of Park Hill that have since been demolished. That's where my barbershop was. Spent a lot of time in Hyde Park because a lot of my family were from an estate that was nearby there. And, you know, it was that classic thing of where people would call them concrete monstrosities. And it's almost like the same people, when you can make a quick buck off sort of reducing them and turning and commodifying their image. And now sort of, you know, you have them on sort of trendy T-shirts and these kind of over-designed sort of nostalgic modernist photo books or you know, you see it all over. It's like there's something along with the sort of kid acne graffiti, you see all these and sort of poems by Jarvis Cocker.
1: couldn't possibly comment.
0: Yeah, but you see these kind of these very very sort of boring pieces of graphic design that kind of commodify these buildings.
1: And they're sort of like those kind of plans from the 60s, but done on a computer.
0: Yeah, know? and with bright colours, you know, and kind of, yeah, exactly. And for me, it's like, oh, all the things that were kind of interesting about those spaces when I was there, it was the stuff that has been completely whitewashed. And that was the pirate radio stations that used to be broadcast from the, you know, they get the best signal. And there was a black-run pirate radio station called Sheffield Community Radio. I've still got all the cassette tapes from that that my sister made. But then also, you know, you have, well, it's where, you know, Winston Hazel developed the sounds of bleep. You know, he was living on Hyde Park and he was listening to the distant thud of the machinery. And sort of the sounds and the kind of whole mood of that now demolished part of Hyde Park was feeding into his music. And then also you have the graffiti scene, which is one of the biggest outside of Berlin. It was considered like a real sort of centre of graffiti in Europe. You know, they all used to sort of write with Banksy in the early days, but people like Mist One, Pfister and Dez and Chrome, these incredible graffiti artists. And they were just like all over the city and especially all over these high rises that served as kind of concrete canvases. So when they were unloved and when they were being left to rot, somehow like a sort of rose blooming through concrete, this culture and this art managed to emerge. And it wasn't always pretty and it was sometimes very close to vandalism. But at the same time, it was amazing that these young kids found a way to create something in all that. And that all gets lost.
1: But moving now onto the World Student Games, the first question I have to ask is, what is it? And has it ever happened anywhere else?
0: Yes, it has. Don't ask me where. It was just this thing that seemed to appear out of the blue in Sheffield and that we were all told was really important. But it's kind of the Olympics, I suppose, for
1: students.
0: Yeah. And for people. I mean, you know, you can see a bit of its legacy in people like Jessica Ennis-Hill and stuff, you know, the kind of the things that were built for that World Student Games. But for Sheffield, it was really sold as a big deal, you know, and it was, I think, after the destruction of kind of industry and of working class communities, it was sold as a kind of as a route forward for the city. It put the city in huge amounts of debt. In fact, I believe that they only paid off the debts last year in 2024. a lot of debt, but you know, a lot of kind of infrastructure was built in there. You had the sort of super tram that was built around the same time. You had all of these huge leisure centres. And, you know, I want to be really careful because the easy thing for me to do would be to say, oh, what an awful thing. What were they thinking? But because my mum was a volunteer at the World Student Games, I remember very well this sort of sense of optimism. Actually, so I think this might be a time I want to read your poem, if that's okay. This is from a small pamphlet produced in 1989 called Regeneration. And it came along as part of a series of commissions by the Untitled Gallery, which is now the Site Gallery in Sheffield. And they commissioned photographers and poets and writers to document these very changes that we're talking about. Sheffield is a city of industry to a city of kind of leisure and culture. And this is a very small sort of pamphlet that was put together by a poet called Andrew Gregory. And there's one poem that I find really interesting. It's called Nostalgia. Then we had a real sense of pride, community spirit. Things were hard, but in those days we pulled together. I'm a southerner. In Southampton, we don't have mills or pits, but I've heard the same. Uncle Watts's name, nostalgic for the spirit of the last war. Or was it the one before? It seems wars, mills, pits bring people together, bring out the best in a man and woman. But the war is long over now, and perhaps that other war, the one that sent people into dark sheds and darker holes, is ending too.
1: I should say at this point, I didn't know there's going to be a poem written by someone from Southampton about Sheffield in this. So.
0: Yeah, no, I just thought it was so perfect. But I mean, even regardless, I thought it was perfect to talk about to you. But regardless, I find that a really interesting poem because in that, it was this sense of, oh, we're getting rid of all these concrete monstrosities, you know, which and all this colour and all of these kind of this sort of sense of a different kind of modernity, shopping centres, you know, credit available and a kind of total reconfiguration of what it meant to be working class. And, you know, I think of that saying, I think it's attributed to Marcus Aurelius or something in the Meditations, but, you know, comfort is the worst addiction. And what I found is that there was this sort of new obsession with comfort. And what those changes mean to me and what that poem is getting at is that suddenly you had all of these skilled jobs that were going and this sense of community. And what that was replaced by was these kind of big leisure facilities. And I think the reason the World Student Games was so important to Sheffield was that it was saying that era is over now, that dark era where we're sending you into the coals and the pits, that's over. And now you can buy brand name clothes, you can smarten your act up, and you can have these lovely, colourful shopping centres. And it seemed that having the World Student Games brought into the city was this kind of beginning of all that. And it was a reason to knock down these factories and build Meadow Hall. And it was a reason to kind of reconfigure the city, to reconfigure its sense of itself. Now, of course, that was hugely short-sighted on so many levels.
1: But, I mean, looking at a lot of the things that happened in the World Student Games, compared with a lot of what happened later, a lot of it's quite egalitarian. You know, you've got the building of this new tram system, there's public transport that can bring people around the city. You've got a lot of it, you know, kind of quite straightforward leisure centres and so on. You know, anyone can kind of learn to swim. It's not like, you know, sort of becoming a software engineer or something. You know, there's a lot of stuff that's happening that's quite, it's not quite what happens in the 2000s, which I think is much more sort of nakedly elitist.
0: Right, yeah, yeah.
1: And a lot of the people involved, it's the same people that were involved in the 80s. There's this great photo that I've kind of picked out in the book on the World of Student Games where you've got, they're outside the brutalist Hyde Park flats. And there's some people with lanyards. There's David Blunkett, the Member of Parliament who had been the leader of Sheffield City Council when it was flying up the red flag, wielding a torch, presumably the World Student Games, his own little Olympic torch. And then on the other side of them is shell suits. There's this wall of shell suits, kind of white and sky blue and red shell suits with like chevrons at the bottom. Is that a little kind of hot pink there? And then behind them, you've got the concrete frame and brown brick of the brutalist block of flats. And the kind of, if I were to kind of look at the World Student Games, I think a lot of it, you know, a lot of it is stuff that was kind of all right, architecturally and socially. Things like the Don Valley Stadium, Ponds Forge, the Super Tram. These are all good things. You know, they're all were things that I think were kind of changed Sheffield for the better in some ways. But then you've got the start of this idea that the big problem in Sheffield and cities like it is there's so much council housing, which means there's not a housing market, there's not a housing boom. People can live, you know, can meet their housing needs far too cheaply. Can you talk a bit about what happens to Hyde Park flats at this point?
0: Yeah, so the big centre of Hyde Park flats that overlooks the city is completely demolished. And the remaining parts that are sort of slightly more low-rise that sit sort of just adjacent to Park Hill are renovated. They put this kind of postmodern cladding on.
1: It's very much in that style of kind of like, looks like the shell suits here.
0: Yeah, yeah.
1: Looks like they're wearing, brutalist buildings wearing shell suits.
0: Exactly, primary colours and you know, plastic. And then they kind of get partially privatised. And there was even rumours that there was, that how was it? There was a fitness center built in. I think it might have been the gym that was built originally for the students. So for many years, you know, there was a gym there.
1: So students were housed in it before it was being demolished.
0: Yes,
1: as well.
0: It
1: so
0: was
1: that's
0: turned
1: the thing.
0: Into the village, into the kind of student village. And just to say as well, is that it was amazing. I just, I mean, maybe we'll get onto that, but I'd just come back from this short and bonkers trip to Tokyo during the height of its bubble era. And I kind of came back to this and it was like, oh, wow, the world's come to Sheffield and there are these colours in my city for the first time. So I want to be really honest about that this kind of, the sense of optimism that was there and this kind of international optimism. And, you know, it's around that time where, yeah, you have the fall of the Berlin Wall and the reunification of Germany and then also, you know, Nelson Mandela being released from prison. And somehow these kind of architectural statements seemed somehow connected to that kind of end of history thinking, that there is a sense of progress and that everyone, you know, there are no working class people anymore and we're all moving towards a kind of middle class identity.
1: Well, Japan was such a pioneer of that, wasn't it? Of kind of, yeah. You know, that it's partly because it was so into automation, you know, its working class shrank a lot earlier than a lot of other places. You know, it goes for this kind of, you know, in sort of video games and pop culture and so on, really goes for this kind of new world in a really enthusiastic way. And so I remember you've talked before about kind of arriving back in Sheffield at that point and finding Meadowhall Shopping Centre, which is this huge, for those that don't know it, it's got its own station, so it's very easy to get to by public transport, which is unusual for a shopping mall, in a kind of 90s Baroque style with sort of domes and things on the side of a former steelworks. So quite kind of florid postmodernism, like, you know, it's really kind of looking back to the 17th century, but also looking, you know, everything's made of fiberglass and, you know, all the kind of big shops are there and so on. And I mean, remember you describing kind of arriving there and being like, they'd built a bit of Japan.
0: Yeah.
1: The most kind of blasted and destroyed bit of Sheffield.
0: Yeah. I mean, you know, it was really a shadow of what I was seeing in Japan, of course, because you had people like, you know, Kenzo Tange still plying his trade and Shin Takamatsu and all these incredible postmodern architects that had huge budgets to work with. But I thought what was interesting, it was more, I guess, the interior of Meadowhall. It's all been gutted out. None of it's there now. But I remember that there was this area called the Oasis, and all throughout Meadowhall, there were these palm trees and kind of these plazas where, yeah, it was, you're in Sheffield, but there was a kind of tropical note to it all. And I remember that being the same in Japan. It was just a very pleasant place, a lot of muzak and shops for everyone. There was a bowling alley at one point, that's all gone now. There's a really interesting group of photographs in that regeneration series that I mentioned earlier of the Rock Island Diner, where, you know, the staff would get up and do a dance in the middle of while you were eating. But it was this, and they had a Namco, interesting enough, they had a Namco Center.
1: Oh my God.
0: That had all of the games. And yeah, and you used to go in, it was like the Namco Center in Sheffield. And so it just felt that, like, oh, the future is arriving and we're all gonna, there's this sense of progress in the air, and that maybe it's a good thing. Maybe it's a good thing that we don't have to work in factories anymore.
1: Right.
0: You know, maybe it's a good thing that we can, you know, literally sort of clean up our act and we can afford things. But what it did do though is it made people suddenly very superficial. And I remember at school, it was just like the absolute huge pressure to wear brand names. But yeah, I have to say, I was almost complicit as a kid. I was only a kid, but as these kind of flashy, colourful buildings emerged that were very pleasant and clean, which was a real move away from especially the city centre at that time, which was covered in graffiti and quite dirty, to have this kind of very shiny new building that was just one of many popping up. Felt pleasant, felt comfortable, you know.
1: I mean, it's funny you mentioned, you know, sort of failing in Japan as well, because I suppose there's, you know, to use the cliche, there's failing and there's failing better.
0: Yeah.
1: And, you know, I don't know it as anywhere near as well as you do, but in the couple of times I've been to Japan, I get the sense of, they've been through a lot of the same problems and a lot of the same kind of quite damaging reforms as other places, but a lot more egalitarianism has been retained. Like, the gap between rich and poor areas is much smaller. There's a lot more public infrastructure. And I think the last thing I want to talk about with respect to this sort of Sheffield in the 90s and the kind of, you know, the making of the kind of the city that it is today is that it's a very obviously divided city. You know, there is this kind of city centre of, you know, on the one hand, it's obviously sort of failing as a shopping centre. You know, huge swathes of it are derelict. But the cultural part of it is still kind of relatively thriving. It's doing okay. And then the rest of the city very much seems to have been kind of left to its own devices. And it's something you can kind of see a little bit in, if you kind of looked at the electoral geography of the Brexit vote, you know, that the centre of Sheffield and the kind of west and south of Sheffield, you know, being the kind of most sort of student-dominated parts of it. And it's, you know, a city where a lot of students go to Sheffield and then stay. A lot of people, you know, come from other parts of the country, like the city and then stay there, which a lot of post-industrial cities, that's not the case. There's something there in Sheffield that actually you can live quite a pleasant middle-class life. And so, that you know, the one part of it sort of seems like it's still kind of in this optimistic kind of 1990s world, which is now kind of cannibalizing the earlier bits. It's, you know, got nostalgia for early 90s Warp Records. It's got nostalgia for the 60s kind of council housing, nostalgia for steelworks is all happening. Then you've got these places that are just visibly falling apart.
0: Yeah, you're right. It's a divided city. It's, you know, there is a part of the city around the centre and the kind of the south where you have really lovely cafes and sort of trees everywhere. And it's where a lot of the time people who are either sort of quite wealthy middle-class Sheffielders or students or people who were students and are young professionals, so where they live. And then, yeah, the part of Sheffield where I grew up has been left to rot, you know, and a lot of areas to the south. I mean, you go to somewhere like Parsons Cross or Shire Green, Firth Park, all around sort of Earl Marshall School, has been completely, you know, left derelict. And I think what is interesting, you mentioned the Brexit vote, I think it was a totally divided city. It was, you know, it was like, I think 51% voted to leave, 49% voted to remain.
1: Yeah, certain areas it's like 90%.
0: Yeah, exactly.
1: One, and in certain areas 90% the other.
0: I think in Firth Park, it was something like 81% to leave. I don't know if it's just wanting to tear down the old structures from the centre of politics that promised and failed to deliver, promised stuff and failed to deliver. But it's amazing, you know. Yeah, there's you know, a kid I went to school with is a black kid, working class kid from around where I am. He's totally a massive fan of Nigel Farage, and you know, the old lines of left and right and those old kind of ideas that you could rely on, whether it's sort of black politics of the 80s or working class politics, that has been completely smashed. And it's the reason why I don't feel as much as a Sheffielder as I once did. It used to be really simple for me, being, as you mentioned, the Socialist Republic of Sheffield, you know, South Yorkshire. It was that, and it was like, this is where I'm from, and this is the history, and these are the beliefs held in this city. And now it's just not true anymore. Sheffield's lost its identity in so many ways, but I think the working class in Sheffield have also lost their identity.
1: Thanks to my guest, Johnny Pitts. Intercities is brought to you by Open City, an educational charity empowering communities to learn about, experience, and have a role in shaping the built environment. I'm Owen Hatherley. Intercities was produced by Paige Reynolds and the commissioning editor was Merlin Fulcher. The theme music for the show is Yelena by Xylitol from the album Anemones on Planet Mu, with thanks to Catherine Backhouse. See you next time in the next place.

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3: Hello, I'm Alessandro Caiano. This is Everyone is Invited, Resonance FM 104.4 London. I'm sitting at Alice Elementary in New York City, West Broadway Canal, waiting for Richard Jacobs, a wonderful artist that will tell us everything about his craft, experience, his work. In the meantime, we'll listen to some music from Bali.

0: So we heard the music,
1: and Richard is Jacobs there or Jacobs?
2: Jacobs.
1: Jacobs.
2: Richard. Although Jacobs. I like all those pronunciations.
1: You know, for me, I'm just saying I'm Italian, but half German, living between London and here. And that's why I always double check the pronunciation. And I shared with the audience of Everyone is Invited that is airing from a radio in London called Resonance FM, which is a no-profit radio in more than 20 years that they are sharing different kind of also architecture program, experimental music program, artist program. So it's really, really open and super inclusive. And Everyone is Invited airs there every Thursday from 2:30 to 3 UK time. So, and I share with them some music from Bali. And they don't know why, but maybe you could tell us why. I said that you are an artist. And you are currently based between New York and Vermont, is it correct?
2: Well, actually, I live in Vermont.
1: Okay.
2: I visit.
1: Mike is all yours.
2: Yeah, I visit Bali almost every year, and that's really the music of my soul. Okay. I mean, in 1987, I won a Henry Luce scholarship and spent a year painting there. Okay. And I lived in the rice paddies. I had, you know, one light bulb in my studio and one light bulb in my home,
1: really?
2: So it was really just like living in the rhythm of the farm workers and the jungle and the rice paddies, which have the same kind of sounds as the gamwa. I mean, it almost sounds like the frogs at night that are, you know.
1: What was your age when you won this scholarship?
2: I was 25.
1: 25, so you applied because I read that you graduated from Yale, is that correct?
2: Yeah, I was
1: so
2: a Yale graduate school.
1: And, you studied art there, and then you were doing your work, you sent your thing, and they said, okay, you can go, and it's...
2: Yeah, and it was really like, you couldn't have two more opposite worlds. First of all, Bali is literally on the other side of the world.
1: Yeah.
2: You know, at Yale we had, you know, well, I was at school with, like, the students were John Kern, Lisa Yuskavage, Matthew Levenstein, Richard Phillips, all artists, Maya Lin, who became, you know, real international known artists. But, you know, at the time, we were just all kids, like, you know, absorbing everything. And every day we had, you know, artists like Julian Schnabel and Ross Blechner and Thea Selmans and people coming through our studios.
1: Yeah.
2: And so I went from there. You know, all of them came to New York, and I went to the extreme opposite, you know, to...
1: Quiet.
2: The, yeah, and a place where, at that time, with no internet, this was pre-literally everything,
1: yeah.
2: No internet, no smartphones.
1: It was another life anyway,
2: yeah.
1: From today.
2: So I had literally no contact other than written letters.
1: Wow.
2: Which was funny, I recently found some of the letters, and we all, like, you know, a lot of us wrote each other back and forth. But... yeah, that instilled in me, I think, a whole different attitude and energy about art, because in Bali, people create art as an expression of their religion, their spiritual being,
1: mm-hmm.
2: And not, you know, at that point, so commercially, but more, you know, everybody's... And everybody's an artist. They either learn, the kids either learn to learn dance or painting or, you know, sculpture. And we just really got into the culture in a deep way. And it became a really important part of my work to tap into that energy.
1: How long was it supposed to be, the experience, and how long it ended up to be?
2: Well,
1: it's probably still...
2: Yeah, it was, you know, it was supposed to be 10 months.
1: Okay.
2: My wife, who was my high school sweetheart, we got married the day before he left.
1: Okay.
2: So they paid for her to go too, because we were a married couple, which was
1: okay.
2: Great.
1: Wow, that's great.
2: And so she started
1: so
2: making...
1: So she came with you?
2: Yeah, she started making jewelry, and we started a little jewelry business and became jewelry designers. And that grew into a big international business over the years.
1: Okay.
2: But it was really a way for us to keep going back. And
1: okay.
2: I met like a really incredible shaman and artist my first day there.
1: Let me see, because I look at a picture that I will then share on Instagram as a story if you give me the
2: permit.
1: But I think that's the one, right?
2: So that's why on Sika.
1: Yeah.
2: And Sika was an ornamental wood carver when I got there.
1: Okay.
2: One of the most famous in the world. And when I left, and just to fast forward quickly, I gave him all my leftover paints.
1: Yeah.
2: And then when I came back a couple of years later, he had put down his carving tools and become a really famous international abstract painter.
1: So he actually changed his course of life. Somehow.
2: Yeah, he changed mine and I changed his. And, you know, it was like a really beautiful friendship for 30 years. Unfortunately, he died a few years ago. But, we did a lot of collaborations. We just learned so much from each other. You know, and it wasn't just me. Like, Bali became a place where the whole world sort of went. He opened a gallery, one of the first contemporary art galleries.
1: There.
2: Oh. So artists and writers and, you know, people interested in the art were drawn to him. And he became more and more spiritual in his paintings. I mean, people wept in front of his paintings. His paintings were really amazing. And, you know, just an interesting aside. So when he passed away a few years ago, he had been telling me that he had one foot in the spiritual world and he was ready. And I would say, no, you're a grandparent.
1: But he could feel it.
2: But he, yeah. And he just, you know, one night didn't wake up.
1: Okay.
2: And
1: how old was he?
2: He was probably close to 70, you know,
1: super young man. Super young, yeah.
2: Yeah, but he had other things to do.
1: Yeah.
2: And
1: he was ready.
2: Yeah, but, you know, it was interesting because I wasn't ready, but I went back for his cremation, you know, and the way it works in Bali is they bury the bones of the dead, and then a couple of years, once every like 5 or 10 years, they dig up all the people in the town and have a mass cremation where everybody is cremated in separate pyres. The ceremony to dig up the bones is like at 2 a.m. You know, you're in a cemetery, you're thinking, this is the craziest thing I've ever experienced.
1: Yeah.
2: But when they pulled his skull out of the ground, being an artist who studied portraiture my whole life, I saw my friend again. You know, I was able to say goodbye and have this incredibly cathartic experience.
1: Wow.
2: So this is That's like just strong. Sort of, yeah, part of like what links me to there. And
1: but you're still going there.
2: Yeah, so I was there in October.
1: Okay.
2: And this time was really sort of struck in a way how, you know, now I'm very close with his children and grandchildren and another family that we were close with, you know, in the 80s were same thing. I lost my friend, but I'm close with the next generation.
1: Yeah. So you're part of the family practically.
2: Yeah. And this thing happens to me there where at home in Vermont, I can spend sometimes years, sometimes decades on a painting. You know, like I always have dozens of works going, but I keep pulling them back out and keep reworking them and keep thinking about them. In Bali, I finish, you know, 5 or 6 pieces in a day.
1: Okay.
2: I do works on paper, I do large scale monotypes, sometimes as big as 8 foot square, one that was 15 feet long, all on paper.
1: Okay.
2: But I start my day by walking through the jungle and cutting leaves.
1: Okay.
2: And I do a lot of transfer of the leaves onto paper with various techniques that I've discovered. And it's a completely different thing because it's almost like I can't fail. Like the work that I do there is so spontaneous and so intuitive and so tapped into the energy of the island.
1: Yeah.
2: That it just,
1: you become almost another person when you're there.
2: Exactly. Right? It flows through me. It's not, you know, it's you feel like, the art historian Dori Ashton once wrote about my work from Bali that, you know, when I'm in Bali, I become the medium.
1: Yeah.
2: And it's interesting because my wife is actually a shaman and she is sort of a medium. But that's the place where I tap into it. Here, I'm boggled down by the, you know,
1: especially when you're in New York, I imagine.
2: Yeah, it's like, you know, I love it, but it's like, you know, art history and the weight of it all, and always trying to surprise myself and do something new and different.
1: Yeah. You're always like, you have to be like charged somehow, like a phone. You can never, the battery can never go back.
2: Exactly. And that's, that is exactly the metaphor I use about coming to New York. Like, for New York, it's like me plugging in, you know? So I live in the country, which is my own sort
1: and
2: of...
1: You can flow there. Like,
2: yeah, I live on top of a mountain. I have my close... Yeah, my closest neighbor is, you know, a quarter of a mile away. Here, you know, I can be here 3.5 hours and spend the day and see, you know, 50 shows.
1: Yeah.
2: And sometimes even then just drive home or two in the morning. I mean, it's just...
1: But if you see less than 50 shows, you feel kind of guilty because you knew there was so much to do and you need to do it.
2: Yeah.
1: And that change also the probably the kind of attention you have on your work, because then... Your brain is not really connected what you have to do. But I can imagine going there with 25, discover a whole different world of technique, being an artist, the curiosity that you have. So you never finish to learn there, probably. You jump in a completely different world, culture. But you explore it here? Do you also teach things to other artists here? Or it's more yours?
2: Yeah,
1: because you used to teach there, no?
2: In Bali, that first year when I was there, which was kind of funny because I brought all these postcards from the Metropolitan Museum and handed them out to my new students, you know, who were like 15 years old. And the next day, I literally had a show of Monet and Van Gogh and, you know, Picasso and all of these incredible artists on the wall, because they were perfect copiers, these kids. That was part of the culture. But then when I put one of the kids in the middle of the class and put them all around the model to draw him, they all drew him from the front. Like, they had no concept of perspective and looking at things. So that was, immediately that was my job, to teach these kids, like, how to look at something and how to create something from within instead of just copying it.
1: How is the fact that, you know, for many people, the work of art is the way to survive. If they don't sell, they can't think about the next day. The fact that you had also the jewelry business, did it make it smoother than it wasn't really, you know, this kind of economic business factor of the art? Did it give you more freedom?
2: Absolutely. And it's funny because you're asking great questions and you're kind of answering them too, because because that's the word I say all the time, is I was allowed a certain freedom that so many artists don't have. And it was, and it's been, and living in Vermont too, it's been the freedom to develop my paintings on their own energy. You know, like, there's very few people come into my studio, and I know, like, from experience, that somebody says, you know, you really should be thinking of purple instead of yellow. Well, all I think of is purple. You know, it's like, I'm very malleable in terms of, you know, influence. So I really enjoy the freedom of going months and years at times, you know, really developing on my own. And I think that it's meant a lot to the work. You know, I think that I'm where I am on my own at this point. And the jewelry business was interesting because it was based on creativity. I say it was because I'm almost out of it.
1: Okay, but still, do you still have a website people can go and choose?
2: Well,
1: what
2: we do now is our business was really centered on home shopping on television.
1: Okay,
2: so we do
1: here or there?
2: Here in. Right now we're working, this Monday I have a show in Germany that's going to be live from my living room, you know, where they're showing 30 new designs. And the reality of that is that, you know, with all of this time as an artist and 7 years of higher education, drawing a jewelry design is not difficult. Drawing And being creative about it, you know. I never copy anything, never do trends.
1: Oh, yeah, because you have a whole other source.
2: And it becomes sort of meta. I mean, my wife and I have created over 5,000 designs over 30 years. and so it has a life of its own, and it's based again on creativity. Neither of us went to business school, but at one point we had 50 employees. I mean, things are like,
1: wow. So it's really okay. So it's not the two of you.
2: Now it's the two of us again, which is great. Yeah, we just do some stuff on commission, and I can go for weeks and weeks without thinking about it. So it's great. But back to your point. You know, you hear all the time artists as teachers, artists as bartenders, artists as anything they possibly can to survive. And, you know, this was my thing. We just happened to be a business took off based on our creativity that we literally barely had control of for decades. But it paid for the art supplies. I have a great studio. I have a beautiful life as an artist.
1: And send me some picture of the studio. It would be great. Yeah, so share it.
2: Definitely.
1: In the studio, I read that, and tell me if it's correct, about some interaction you have sometime with the snow.
2: Mm. Well, there's two things. One is that the sunlight reflecting off the snow hit my windows and just my entire studio started to glow.
1: Wow.
2: And that only happens, you know, a few times a year, where, you know, literally every wall in the studio is just glowing with light from this reflection. But the other thing you might have mentioned is that I sometimes do these snow prints.
1: Yeah, that's what I read.
2: Yeah.
1: Yeah.
2: And these are woodcuts that I created with my friend Sika and his family in Bali. I have, you know, over 100 of them. They're mostly from my drawings, but some are even parts of Picasso's and things that I appropriated. And I figured out a way to paint them with dyes and print them into the snow. The snow has to be like the perfect temperature. It has to be a warm spring day.
1: Right.
2: And for the snow to activate the dyes just right and to make the print. But I figured out every year, you know, at least one day, I create these snow prints. And what I love about them is that they're so ephemeral. You know, they're there, and then you literally watch them in a few hours disappear.
1: Yeah.
2: And that's kind of like the art that's created for the cremations in Bali.
1: Okay.
2: Where they burn this, they work on it for, you know, months, and then they burn it to the sky.
1: Beautiful. So everything is there to enjoy in that moment, and then...
2: Yeah.
1: But the memory of it stays.
2: So. Exactly.
1: Only reading about the snow print, the picture that I figured out was already that, you know, brings you on another planet and you're already dreaming of something.
2: You can find them on my website.
1: There's
2: a section.
1: What's the website? We could share it with the audience.
2: It's just richardjacobsart.com.
1: Perfect. Yeah. They can also see shows. Is there something coming up? You did something that was called something like... Happy Art Friend or something like that. It was in the summer. What was the
2: group? That was great. It was called Eyes Open, and it was a friend of mine, the artist John Newsom's son, Luke, has been looking at my work since he was 3 years old.
1: Okay.
2: And they live in Brooklyn. He sees more art than anybody I know. And he says, Dad, I'm ready to curate a show.
1: How old is he?
2: And he was 15 years old at the
1: 15.
2: Time.
1: Wow.
2: And a major gallery took it on. And he had, you know, some of the biggest names in the art world, like Kaz and Raymond Pettibon, and, you know, some really incredible artists. And so it's fun to have a kid come to your studio and be like nervous, like, I hope he likes my work. You know what I mean? The guy's really something else. He sees, and so anyway, that was a really fun show. And the name of the gallery was A Hug from the Art World. That's why.
1: Okay. A Hug from the Art World. Yeah.
2: And that's up in Chelsea. So that was a great opportunity. And then right now, I'm working for a museum show in 2027.
1: Okay.
2: That's going to be starting in Bangor, Maine, and hopefully traveling. So that's exciting.
1: That's the thing you are focusing right now.
2: I have a new series called Duality.
1: Okay.
2: And I've been taking images and flipping them from one canvas to the next. And at first it was, you know, purely just a conceptual idea. And then I started recognizing that once again, I'm really being affected by this incredible duality in this country and in my family life and in my, in the world between the people on the right and the people on the left. You know, like this thing that really didn't used to exist. You know, we could have different politics, but it didn't like really cut us in half the way it is now. And so it's interesting to see that, like, this is something I've been thinking about a lot lately, is there's always sort of a distance between making the work and experiencing the meaning of the work.
1: Mm-hmm.
2: And, you know, as this series started to develop, I wasn't really aware of, you know, that maybe I was filtering something political or spiritual or psychological that was happening in the world. But once I started to see that, because the paintings start talking back to you. Now the paintings have taken on like real meaning while I'm painting them, and it's been a really interesting process.
1: So that's also you, Prakte. In this case, you said something I was going to ask you about that: how the reality that we are going through, the times that we are going through, they are not the best that we show in our life. How that affects actually your work.
2: And it really has. I mean, I think that, you know, just being an artist sometimes feels subversive, you know, and I don't like to like really rub it in anyone's face. You know, people are going to look at these paintings and see what they see. But I'm recognizing that, you know, I'm definitely being affected by a very intense time. And it's, you know, it's crazy. Like, I was writing my son this morning. You know, I used to go for years without thinking about the terrible things that humans do to each other, you know?
1: Now
2: it's like all day long. I'm getting hit with Epstein and Trump and all this crap. It really, it really does affect.
1: We were saying you need a cushion to scream in it sometimes, just to right. It's like, and but by the other side, I also said if all artists we start to express this in our work, when someone goes to see the art show, there will be even more. So we have also to find a way to probably balance that, or or say it even louder. I don't know, because hearing that every day, it doesn't affect you then, no? You become like immune because you have to protect yourself. So somehow you have also to find a way to shake a little bit. It's not easy.
2: Well, I think this concept too of just, you know, making art being a subversive practice in life, you know, it's like we are in many ways the balance of, you know, all this crazy AI stuff and everything that's going on.
1: So that,
2: you know, you're like someone who's just high touch, who's just slowly looking at work, thinking about things over months, years, and decades, not, you know, instantaneously.
1: Yeah, it changed the whole brain. Things are the new generation, the new one, they will grow up and everything with AI and everything. So what will they see when they go to a show or a museum?
2: I can't even begin to imagine. I'm so grateful that I spent more than half my life pre-technology. You know, I used to travel without a phone and try to figure out where to go and who to meet and where I was. You know, it's and I can see right now it's happening so exponentially that in the next 10 years it's going to sort of erase everything in the last 50.
1: We don't know what, exactly. We don't know what's going to be. Scary about it. But everyone is invited to talk also about food. And so I'm curious, considering that you move here from here, there, and spend so much time in Bali. What's your approach to food? Did you like to experiment? Do you like to cook? What's your favorite dish?
2: Yeah, I actually love to cook. And I live in a place where there's no takeout, you know?
1: Okay.
2: The first time my kids came to New York, they were like, you mean they bring the food to you? Like, you know, because we live on a mountain that where they're literally not, you can't even order a pizza.
1: Okay.
2: So, you know, it makes me really creative in the kitchen.
1: And
2: quite often, you know, I like to riff on, I guess, the idea of fusion cooking, you know, like Asian fusion, Italian fusion. It's really about necessity. It's like, what's in the cupboard and what would go together tonight? You know, should I cook a, you know, chicken parmesan, or should I cook a Asian chicken, you know?
1: And imagine then probably the raw materials must be better than the one you find here in New York City. It's difficult to...
2: Well, in Bali, the big thing for me is fruit.
1: Fruit?
2: The Southeast Asian fruits are just so spectacular. And so, you know, I eat it with every meal.

0: sound of the switch.
1: And so the colors, too. I mean, colors, yeah. You know, dragon fruit, guanaga is a bright purple fruit that you don't see, you know, anywhere. And it's like,
0: they're there.
1: Yeah,
0: over there.
1: Yeah.
0: Last note, and then we say goodbye. The time went so fast. Yeah. It's music. We started with music. I would like to know if music is an element that comes when you work. Did you listen to music when you do your artwork in your studio?
1: Yes. It goes back and forth. Okay. I have like sort of an inner rhythm sometimes that I don't want to break with music. And then other times, of course, the rhythm of the music, you know, dictates a lot of what I'm doing, or, you know, becomes pervasive.
0: Okay.
1: You know, I sort of like grew up on the English bands and the, you know, I can't help myself when I hear, you know, the Rolling Stones. It's just, yeah, you know, that's like in my spirit and my soul. But last night I was hanging out with the actor Matt Dillon, and he was playing me some of the most incredible African, you know, early African music from the early 20th century, and Cuban samba and takeoffs on that music, and it was like mind blowing, you know. So, yeah, I mean, music, and like we started the gamelan of the, you know, of Bali, the ancient gamelan is like, you know, embedded in my soul. So,
0: a lot of memory comes out, I imagine. So, you are then swimming in all those energy and images.
1: Absolutely.
0: Richard Jacobs. Jacobs.
1: They all work.
0: Thank you for being with us.
1: Everyone
0: is invited. Grazie mille. Ciao to everyone.
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3: Raft is a vessel made of waves moving through the air, a signal floating over dark tides in the simple light of a tiny flame. As the waters rise, so does our singing.
4: I'm Mikey Kirkpatrick. I'm a musician, flute player, performer, composer. I'm going to be sharing with you part of an event that I ran on Sunday called the Octave Marathon. And you're going to be hearing one note out of eight notes that were performed by a collective of musicians, poets and performers from the local community of the Old Church in Hackney. And the event was to raise funds for the Old Church, which is at risk of closure. So first and foremost, if you know the Old Church or you want to save an incredible community arts venue in London from closure, then go to crowdfunder.co.uk/save-the-old-church and you can contribute there. 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This is a journey from C to C across the whole octave, and I'm really interested in that journey from root to octave where you arrive back where you started, but everything has changed. We opened the doors. It was an open platform. Anyone could come in and join with their instrument. We changed note every half hour, and there was space for improv. We invited poets and performers to get on stage, and we had 22 performers involved and audiences from the local community. 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
1: Hello and welcome to the Electric Dish from me, DJ Sophie Darling. It's a hot day, hey? I'm going to go straight in and play a song by brilliant Syrian musician from Damascus. It's called Dunana. I hope you enjoy it. We have some very special guests later on in the show for you as well.
2: وذبحوا أطفالنا واسترخصوا دماءنا

Brilliant. So again, that song was by Siebert, who's Berlin based, but from Damascus, and she writes about the emotions shaped by her lived morality. So how are we all out there? It is a sunny day, which was very unexpected by me when I went to work this morning, so I got very hot and stressed on the way to here, but luckily we're here and we've got some wonderful, wonderful music coming up for you. It's a very special guest for me because it's someone that I actually know and have known for a long, long time. That's going to be really nice for you, but that's going to come up in about 20 minutes. Until then, I'm just going to play you a couple of tracks that I've been listening to this week. I thought I'd theme it a little bit around the music that we're going to hear later. But also, cheekily, it's just what I love, which probably is why we're having this guest on. But they've got a lot of very interesting and heartfelt things to share with you. So make sure you stick around. So you'll be with me, DJ Steff Darling, till 4:30 live on Resonance 104.4 FM. So this next song's by one of my favourite ever bands, Imaden. Let's give it a go.

So once again, that was Imbaran, one of my favourite ever bands, and yeah, that's from their new album that came out in January in 2006 on City Slang Records. And there's a lot of bangers on there, so make sure you download that. I'm sure they'll do a tour if they've just put out an album as well, in which case you'll see me there. Very much enjoying it. We're going to play another song just whilst our band in the studio are finalising their finesse and sound for you for the best show ever. So I'm now going to play this song called Zango, which... I'm going to try and say how it's pronounced. It's by Magaleza Ezquitarra. And that's how it's officially pronounced. Yes. Thank you.

So as someone in the studio described, that was a cold beat for you right there. We're now going to play, in line with Imaren, I'm going to play you Tenerian's new song also, Kek Al Gayam, because you know I love that nomadic Tuareg music. So here we go.

Yeah, brilliant. So we always love... Oh, hold up. Yeah, we always love Tanerman. And that was also some new music. So there's a lot of new stuff coming out of the north, eh? I'm going to play something a bit different now. This is a song called Chegada Especial by Ibor Selva. And I just particularly took a shine into it, so that's why I'm playing it. Once again, you listen to Electric Dish on Resonance 104.4 FM. And we've got some special live music coming for you in about 10 minutes or something. So make sure you stick around.

Yeah, I hope he likes that. Something a little bit different for you there. I'm now going to play something that goes back to... it reminds me of the time that I first met our guest, actually. So our guest is someone that I met during university. We did the same university course. We were in the same class. Oh, how cute. And this was one of my favourite subjects that we learned about the music of Guinea and Benin, and how they had a revival after being decolonised the first time. And they wanted to... bring back their traditional music. So they had a big push from the governments and stuff to make orchestras in every school to start playing the original music that they would have played before they were taken over. And this is an example of one of them. So they basically remade the records that had already been taken away and made again, but taught all the kids and the new generations of their original musics, which is beautiful. And it's one of my favourite types of music. And it's a little collection of records that I have as well, which is nice. So if you did come to see me DJ, specifically chill set, you would hear some original vinyls of this stuff.

So yeah, I hope you find that music beautiful too, because I do. And there's quite a lovely collection, because because they were just school orchestras, there really was a lot of recordings which were just like school recordings, and yet they're beautiful records. So don't go and buy them all, because I'm still collecting them, but there's a shout for you. Like, it's not too you can get your hands on them on Discogs for not too much money, because they're made in such an abundance. Anyway, what have we been up to? Last week we did all African music, and I really enjoyed that. But this time I'm actually going to play I was going to play Vivaldi, but then I was just about to introduce the band, so I think I should stick with something a bit more then. So instead I'm going to play a track by Fauna, which are a great band, and I'm going to play Bland Stenner. This album just came out as well on, you know, I'm not quite sure, but I'll get back to that after the song. Kind of like our band coming up. This band's very inspired by the earth, specifically the moss and the grass, but there you go, earth.

Shout out to Poet B. Wiley, who's listening. She's been on the show a few times, which is amazing. Hopefully we'll have her back on soon as the resident poet. Shout out to you, babes.

0: So that was Fauna that we were listening to there. They're a Swedish folk electronica band, and that album came out just now. So that's something you should go and get. I actually love folktronica. I've written a bit of an essay on it. I'm working on a specific radio show to do with it, because at some point I thought I'd made it up, and I was like, I've come up with folktronica, but obviously I had not. A lot of people out there already were playing it, especially in like the eastern parts of Europe. Like, there's a lot in Estonia and stuff like that. So yeah, you can look forward to that show, although actually a lot of my friends tell me they don't look forward to that show. Depends what you're into, I guess. But I really like it. So enough of me. I'm going to now introduce you to the band that we've got in the room. Now, this is very special because I'm not going to say the lead, but I'm going to say perhaps the conveyor of the band. Zakiel is a friend of mine from university, and we did the same course, didn't we?
1: Mm-hmm.
0: Hello, Zach.
1: How's it going, Soph? Thank you so much for having us on the show, Soph.
0: You're welcome, my friend, of course. I'm just very glad that you've got a project together that we can actually do something groovy with. Ever since I've known Zach, he's been playing music like way more than he seemed to care about anything else. So I'm glad that you got to do what you wanted to do, and you've done a lot of traveling as well, haven't you? But we'll get into that. So we've got Zakiel and his Global Soul Ensemble with him, which is made up of Japa.
2: Yes, yes. Hi.
0: Hey, hey. And Titi.
3: Titi, hello.
0: Titi, hey, hey. So, Zach, do you want to introduce yourself and the Global Soul Ensemble a little bit more and tell us a little bit about what you guys are doing?
1: So, we've been playing together for a good 4 years, really, realistically. Since the first time that we met as the three of us was the first time we got together as Ubuntu Village. So shout out to our arts collective, Ubuntu Village, the decolonial arts healing.
0: Yeah, yeah, shout out. And that's London. They're London based, aren't they?
1: We're London based, but we operate all across the UK, and international is going to be movements that happen soon enough.
0: Okay.
1: So that was a good 4 years ago. But actually playing together as the three of us, this has been happening in the past year and a half. So this is a fresh project, which is why the Global Soul Ensemble is still totally a working title. So we're just,
0: am I right in saying that the Global Soul Ensemble only ensembled just now outside the radio studio doors?
1: No, I was thinking about the Global Soul Ensemble for the past 6 days.
0: And 6 days. Did you tell the ensemble? Because they seem quite surprised.
1: No, that was
0: the
1: first time. That was just outside the studio.
2: It's okay. We like it.
0: How does it
2: we might ensemble elsewhere.
1: But we're about to go and perform at Soul Revolution Festival, which is happening this weekend.
2: Yeah, yeah.
1: So we've got a performance on Sunday.
0: And where's that?
1: That's up next to Wolverhampton.
0: What day is that? Saturday?
1: Yeah, no, the Sunday we're going to be
3: Wolverhampton,
1: playing.
3: Wolverhampton, we coming.
1: Yeah, come on.
0: What was the festival called?
1: Soul Revolution.
0: Soul Revolution. Well, that suits you, doesn't it?
1: Absolutely.
0: Absolutely. So, tell us a bit about how you three came to play together in this Zakiel and the Global Soul Ensemble.
1: There's many musicians around the world that I appreciate so much, but honestly, I mean it truthfully, in terms of just it clicking, in terms of the harmony just being there, in terms of a huge amount of respect for these two, Titi and Japo, it feels like family. And as soon as we start playing together, it just feels so beautiful. So I

0: want anyone else to bring into the intimacy of this music, into nice. into the openness of this music, and to create something.
1: Just click soulfully.
2: Thank you, Zach. That's so kind.
3: Yeah,
0: I just got so much love.
1: I gotta tell you guys, he's very, very complimentary about you when we were texting. Yeah, it's like make beautiful. Sure they talk, and I was like, generally that's what radio is about.
0: Yeah, I was like, let's pick them up.
2: Thank you very much. Thank
1: okay,
2: very
1: cool.
2: Much.
1: So I want to hear a little bit more about this Ubuntu's.
0: Ubuntu.
1: Do you want to tell us a little bit about what that's about?
0: So Ubuntu Village, we are the decolonial arts, healing, and humanity space. So we started off as New School, and this was 6 years ago, and we were based in an actual primary school in Hackney. So that was the first iteration of what we were doing together.
1: But
0: as a collective.
1: You weren't in primary school, right?
0: it was an old primary school that
1: gotcha.
0: we were basically occupying. There was a permaculture garden as part of it. There was a beautiful garden space outside of all these beautiful oak trees, and a whole lot of artists coming through a festival that we set up in the last expression of it. Titi, do you ever come to New School?
2: I did not.
0: When we were in Hackney Dance, I know Japa. That was the first time that we met.
2: Did I make it?
0: Was six years ago, all the way back at that point.
1: Wow.
0: Muti Musafiri, and there were a couple of the key cats who were part of the movement at that point back then. But that was the first time I met Muti, and that we were working together and setting up this space and having all kinds of artists come through. And there was a recording studio. There were many music videos being made. We got kicked out of that place. We went to another place that was called Village 101. It was in Tottenham.
1: Tottenham. Very sorry about our performance. I'm looking at you.
0: There's been some tension happening in the studio already because Titi's come in with an Arsenal
1: hey,
0: shirt.
1: We're not allowed to say that on my show.
0: So happy.
1: No, if it helps, I brought the lads in the pub a shot when one of the Arsenal supporters, because I'm a nice person.
0: There you go.
2: Yeah,
0: there
2: by
0: you
2: me
1: go. No, I didn't, but I don't sell shots at the radio, unfortunately. Maybe we can give that a shout out.
0: So Village 101, we were setting up all kinds of parties. Again, it was a huge amount of music videos were being made in that space, and all kinds of art films. It was amazing, the kind of events that we were running and everything. Mm. We got kicked out of that place as well. And then new iteration came together, which was this realization that what we'd always been doing was embodying a black liberation consciousness, a melanated people's liberation consciousness. I was there as an ally of this movement, but always as a key organizer. And we wanted to do that in a way that brought well-being practices and spiritual practices into a space. So it's about forming community and about holding each other accountable to this work and to immerse that in art.
1: I mean, ever since I've known you, you've very much been immersed in community and building up those around you.
0: Likewise, Sophie, it takes one to know.
1: Oh, cheers, buddy.
0: And recently with Ubuntu, we started setting up spaces at festivals. So instead of having our own space, our HQ, we would set up spaces at festivals. The first one was Boomtown. That was 2023.
1: Boomtown.
0: And then it was Medicine Festival that same year. There's been Medicine Festival in 2024. And our own events being set up also. This year we're going to be starting our own retreats and gatherings and residencies.
1: Oh, wow.
0: This is where the movement is going.
1: So it's a big thing then.
0: There's a core team of 10, 11 of us, and then wider
1: a
0: circles
1: core team
0: of 50,
1: 10 or 11
0: 50
1: is
0: or 60.
1: Huge, man.
0: Yeah.
1: Wow, that difficult sounds very really successful, man. I'm proud of you. Well
0: it's
1: done.
0: Been a beautiful, beautiful, beautiful
1: and you've done journey. You've done a lot of traveling as well, haven't you, Zach?
0: So I've just
1: How
0: got back from
1: impacted?
0: India.
1: How has that impacted? Because I'm wondering, of all the places that... I know you've been. I'm surprised that you've ended up back here in London with musicians based in London.
0: To be true, I'm passing through. So I know that this is going to be a project that I do here, but a lot of the time I'm actually living in the south of France.
1: Oh, yeah, of course. Lucky you.
0: But I'm passing through London as much as I can because cultural movements, and for the sake of Ubuntu Village, I was doing the work here in the centre of things, in the belly of the beast.
1: And you like to combine your art and multidisciplinaries, don't you? I remember when I knew you always had a dancer as part of your music. And
0: she's still my partner.
1: Still? Congratulations. Tits around that, just in case.
2: And hey,
1: girl.
0: We haven't caught up enough recently, so we're going to have to. We're going to tell you my news about my love life or something.
1: Well, that's great. But, like, you would make things... you'd make things specifically to work together, like, to get the dance to fit to the music. Does that fit into this soul collective in any way?
0: I would love it to at some point. Fire dance, and the kind of dance that my partner does called tribal fusion. So I love this kind of multimedia, multidisciplinary approach to performance, and dance has always been very important. The Soul Revolution on Sunday, yes. We're going to be performing with LJ, who's an amazing contemporary dancer.
2: Anti-LJ.
0: Yeah, deep love for our brother. So that's going to be more of a contemporary dance kind of style, hip hop dance also. So we always love working with dancers, always love working with film as well. So
1: yeah, we're going to talk about that in a bit. I think, because you've got two songs you're going to play for us today live in the studio. Big up Resonance Tech Team. Thank you very much for helping with that.
0: Amazing last minute.
1: One of them, I believe, is Solas. Is that correct?
0: No. Solas we won't play today, but that's the name of the upcoming album.
1: And an art film.
0: The name of the last single I put out and
1: well.
0: The film.
1: Yeah,
0: indeed.
1: Okay. So we'll talk about that in the next talky bit, else we run out of stuff. I just want to ask Jabra and Titi, how do you feel being part of the Global Soul Ensemble?
3: I love it.
2: I love it too.
1: Yeah, all right, short and simple. I assume you both have a very eclectic musical backgrounds. Is anything you're proud of?
3: Oh, wow.
0: So much to see.
3: Yeah, so much to say. In the past years, I was part of the collective TC and the Groove family.
1: Oh,
3: singing
1: brilliant.
3: Vocals mm-hmm. for that, which was an amazing band. So shout out to them and all of the amazing things that they are continuing to do. Just playing with Dakil is amazing. It uses my brain in a way that I love. I can access different rhythms, different ways of learning how to move through rhythm as I play, so as I hope you will hear. And me and TT, we've been playing together for years,
2: since the past lives,
3: for a long time, and it's just so nice. It's so comfortable, as Akel said, actually. And yeah, we are always playing and jamming in some form or other, like in different instruments, in different ways. So it's just, it's beautiful.
1: Well, that's really wholesome. And I'd like you to introduce what you are going to play for us, and we'll hear your first track. So we're going to get two live tracks from the band today, and we're going to fit them in and have a little chat in between. Your songs are quite long, aren't they? But
0: only
1: in a standard radio way.
0: Yeah,
1: so make
0: no,
1: sure you sit down, immerse yourself, get your headphones on, turn it up, and really feel the vibes. I feel like that's something you would have said. But introduce to us what this song is, and maybe a little bit of what it's about, if it's not dead obvious.
0: Ceasefire is the name of this song. The first line goes, "I sit up all night and I witness the fire." And it was written on a night exactly like that. I could not sleep. It was shortly after the genocide in Gaza started, and I was so shocked, and I was so aggrieved by it, and I was so enraged by what was happening.
1: And thereby all genocides anywhere.
0: And then this song became not just about that, not just about this particular genocide and conflict. It's going out as a message of peace and empowerment and a great deal of love and solidarity with all of the innocent, most of all, with children on all sides of all conflicts.
1: So that's beautiful. So why don't you guys go and take your places now? So we've got Zakiel and Global Soul Ensemble in the house, and they're going to play live for you. Oh, what's the track called, guys?
0: Ceasefire.
1: Oh, yeah, it's called Ceasefire, which I think is very relevant in this day and age. You know, there's a lot of drama, a lot of hurt in a lot of places in the world, as we often hear in a lot of the songs that we play on here are from a lot of people from around different places of displacement and stuff like that in the world. So I'm very much looking forward to hearing this. Is this a radio debut? We're going to say an FM radio debut on Resonance 104.4 FM. Are we all ready to go?
3: Yeah.
0: Let's do it.
1: I don't know if sound tech guy can hear me, but are you ready? I can't hear you back, so I don't know why I asked. When you're ready, do you want to take it away? Nice one.
0: May peace be upon you.
1: Go. Take it away, boys and girls.

0: Wow, guys, holy moly. Trying to make your way back to the desk for us, assuming that is the end. That was beautiful, absolutely beautiful. You actually nearly welled me up there, and I think the ability that you had to take something, a subject matter that is so violent and horrifying, and somehow make such a beautiful, calm and collected piece was absolutely stunning. Well done, Zach. And Global Soul Ensemble, that was really beautiful.
1: Thank you.
0: I'm honoured to have heard that in the studio, which always is a little bit different to a gig, isn't it? Oh, look at you guys, they're all holding hands. That's dead cute. But it was beautiful to watch how you interact with each other as musicians, and you smile, and you feel it, and you're jamming. So that was Ceasefire by
2: Zachiel. And the Global Soul Ensemble.
0: La, la, la, la, la. Brilliant. I don't know why I'm not involved in the ensemble, but it just came at me.
2: I come through.
0: So we're not going to...
2: We need a DJ.
0: Your last song you're going to play for us is 6 minutes long, so that only actually gives us like 3 minutes more to talk. I did want to ask about your art project that's coming out later, but maybe I'll get you back on for that. Is there anything else about the next song that you want to talk about?
2: EOTO?
0: Sorry?
2: EOTO is the name of the next song.
0: Okay.
2: So that's EOTO, Each One Teach One.
0: It's
2: another one of my more recent songs. A lot of the songs that are going onto the album, that's the culmination of the Solace project, which is the arts project you were just talking about. This album, yes. it's looking at coming out 2027 in springtime. So a lot of those songs, I wrote them 9 years ago, 10 years ago, even more. You know, these are a lot of my real sort of the songs that I started out with. You know, that I've now given a whole new form and a whole new face to. But EOTO, this is about 2 years old. It's 2.5 years old. And I think it carries a lot of the collective energy of Ubuntu Village that I was just talking about.
0: Yeah.
2: This song. And a great deal of it. Each one teach one love.
0: That's the idea of it, you know. Well, that's beautiful. And seeing as we've only got a minute, sorry about that, guys. Do you want to tell us about... So you've got your upcoming gig on Sunday at the Soul Revolution Festival. Have you got anything else in the country?
2: What else is happening soon? It's going to come to my mind.
0: Let it come quicker.
2: That's actually it for summer gigs. There's more happening in France this summer. I've been so deep in making my album, I haven't been making all those applications for all the gigs and everything, but we're looking at a big tour for 2027 that's going to be much more serious.
0: Well, I want to thank you all very much for coming into the studio and coming on Electric Dish. It's a huge honour to hear your music in person.
1: Thank you so much.
0: And it really is beautiful. And you can look all these guys up, obviously, on everything else, but just thank you very much. If you want to go back to your instruments,
2: beautiful. What's to look us up, by the way, it's Zachiel. Zachiel, Zachiel.
0: I'm gonna do that bit for you, so you go to your instruments because we don't have time. Go. Okay, so yes, as you're saying, they've got a 6 minute song, 30, so you've got to start in the next 10 seconds to get it going. But I will talk a little bit. So Zachiel, I'm going to put all the links online as always, and you can listen back to this on Mixcloud very soon, and I will do a write up on DJ Sophie Darling Instagram. Thanks for listening to the Electric Dish, and if you guys are ready to go, you've just about got enough time. So for the final song, one, two, each, two, or something.
3: EOTO.
0: We've got Zachiel and the Global Soul Ensemble. Are you ready to take it away for me?
3: Oh,
0: yeah.
3: I've got some cable complications.
0: Okay. Are you ready? Go. But yeah, all the links will be online in the next couple of days. And keep an eye out. Ready? Take it away. And thank you for listening to The Electric Dish. We're here next week, 3:30 to 4:30 every week with me, DJ Sophie Darling, on Resonance 104.4 FM. Take it away, Soul Ensemble and Zachiel.

Wow, guys, I can't believe how perfectly you communicated to end on, dead on time. One, two, done. Boom. Well done. That was amazing. I've got to put that up now. I've got to put

0: 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But we lost the patience.
1: But we lost the patience.
2: But we lost the patience.
1: But we lost the patience.
2: But we lost the patience.

0: 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You really are.
1: Honey, you want some crack?
2: I most certainly do not, Lyle. How can you be a drug addict in the new millennium? It's so retro.
1: Before I was a drug addict, I had so many different problems. Now I just have one. Drugs gave my life real focus.

The Lemon Twigs and the title track from their brand new LP, Look For Your Mind. I tried that once, couldn't find it. Look For Your Mind! Exclamation mark. Is it the Lemon Twigs' best album yet? Perhaps. Baloney, perhaps not. Someone come up and giggle at you. That's a violation of your civil rights. 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My name is Quintus Lentulus Batiatus, and the Junipers have a new album out too. It's called The Solid and the Hollow, and it's pretty good. Écoutez.

The Roots, or if you're American, the Routes. They've got a new 10-inch mini album of Velvet Underground songs called Play, and that was their version of Run, Run, Run, Run, Run, Take a Drag or Two. And before that, we heard Little Barry with More Bad Miles of Road, and that's from the new record Gravity Freeze. And we started that section with the Junipers with When She Turns. Right then, three more tracks on the way, starting with Touch Girl Apple Blossom. They've got a new album called Graceful, and here's the opening track, Tell.

0: telescopes. The telescopes always sound like their amplifiers are having some sort of nervous breakdown. That was a track called White Noise, and it comes from the Telescopes' upcoming album Static Charge, which is released in July. Oh, bit of a wait then. Before that, there was another track from the Junipers' new album called Oneless. Oneless. That's the name of the track, not the album. And before that, Tell by Touch Girl, Apple Blossom, The End. Tune in again next week if you can stand it. Last track is another one from The Roots. This time they're tackling Venus in Furs. So until next week, keep them peeled.
1: Bye.

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1: Greetings, greetings, greetings. Welcome to the Outer Globe today, Thursday, May the 21st. Oh my, where is the year going? Starts off slow and then you have to chase it to catch up. I'm Debbie Galt and you're listening to Resonance 104.4 FM and Digital Radio London-wide, ResonanceFM.com, worldwide as ever. Some fabulous, fabulous, fabulous music. Keep us grounded, keep us safe in these times, and a guest.
0: Still I Rise.

0: playing a bit more of the tune, my theme tune, than I often do. Reminder that it is indeed Maya Angelou sampled by Gotta Scatter, Still I Rise. I love the sentiments, I love the fusion, and it's strong, this track remix, since I think about 1999.
1: Like suns, just like hope springing high.

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1: I think the main problem men deal with in modern society,
2: it would have to be toxic masculinity.
1: To be a certain way and look a certain way.
3: Almost just seen as kind of acceptable now.
2: The notion that men should be physically strong.
1: You can't do that if you're not looking after yourself.
3: I have so many friends who feel guilty for being a man.
2: You're meant to just deal with it.
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A whole new departure for how Vice Beats makes their music out of Bristol. I'm

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it's all good. I seem to be going into message music today. I can't find what I wrote about it, like exactly who it is, but it features Georgia Ann Muldrow, Bloomy Meadows, and Willie Dynamo. And I will put the playlist up on the Mixcloud. You can get this again, mixcloud.com/outerglobe. Look in reposts. This is Thursday, May the 21st. It will be up sometime tomorrow if you're listening in real time, sometime from Friday the 22nd. Check later in the day. All the playlists will be there, and I'm catching up playlists from previous weeks as well.

Brighton gets a look in now. With Lauro of Latin American origins, based in Brighton, making this record, going through a time in their life, and yeah, making some very interesting music.

I like seeing what people do from their heritage roots once they're here in the UK. We've got such a fine mix, fine fusion of sound. So from Sao Paulo to Brighton, and the track's called Conclusão. That's Lauro, and here's something entirely different, but still, I was in mellow mood. I've been rushing around such a lot these past few days, so this is as much for me as you. Trust you're enjoying it.

is Anna Ling on Lucky Sun Recordings, and it's a Lucky Sun remix. I don't have the original, but it looks like it could be worth seeking out. Beauty to the Fading Light is the basis for this. And yeah, just chill.

Yeah, now, I told you we have a guest. Yeah, my good friend and fabulous musician, Max Rad. I was always calling him Rad, Max Rad. But it's not, because he's of German origins and they say Rad. And that's a, yeah, we'll hear more about that inside the interview. This is from his current album, which is one we've been waiting for a while, because there hasn't been, he's been doing different things and exploring music in different ways from a career that goes back in time. And before we were coming on air, I said, how far back do you want to go? He said, back to the beginning. We may not go back that far, but we've got a lot to listen to and enjoy with Max's music, Max Rad, or Maxim Rad.

from the album Muddy Island Glitch. I love that name. You can find it on Bandcamp, and yeah, there may be some live opportunities as well, certainly at some stage, I hope. I'm loving this. I always love Max's music, and this album is Max himself without too much other stuff coming in, so truly enjoy.

0: I like going to the Last Resonance. That is so beautiful, so thank beautiful. You. Yeah, Muddy Island Glitch. Let's start there.
1: Let's start at the end. Can you hear me? Can you hear me? Yes, good. The album was made on an island, believe it or not. It's an island in... it's a tiny island,
2: probably the size of this studio. I mean, the whole studio, maybe a little bit bigger. And it's called Johnson's Island. And it's muddy. And it's on the River Brent, just where the River Brent goes into the... flows into the Thames, opposite Kew Gardens. And I used a lot of glitchy algorithm machines, pedals, to make the album. That's where the Muddy Island Glitch comes from. And yes, so it's an album. It's a solo album. It's just myself and three, four pedals, machines, and a vocoder, and a guitar and an Angoni. And I'll perform it exactly as I recorded it, basically.
0: That's quite something, because it sounds like you might need a whole lot going on, but no.
2: No, I mean, the goal was that I can exactly, or more or less, play it like I recorded it. And so I chose pedals and machines. No computer, though, because you shouldn't see music, you should listen, you should hear it.
0: Yeah, just what you see is what you get. You're talking about performing. Let's start there.
2: Hang on.
0: Something happening with your phone.
2: Yeah, I put it on mute. Hang on. I see.
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2: Hang on, I'm going to switch this thing off. Why is this...
0: And digital radio London-wide, okay. 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Have we solved it?
2: It just... Yeah, my phone started to play music. I thought...
0: It just wanted to be part of the act.
2: More important. They are more important than we are.
0: Yeah, no good just being Max. We actually need the machines, because you dismissed the machines. Just whilst we're just here, you mentioned performance. We'll just mention that now. Do you have some events coming up, or others in the pipeline?
2: Yes, there are some in Germany, in Hamburg, in Berlin, and there's one definitely in London on the 17th of October in the Riverside Studio.
0: Brilliant.
2: And there will be gigs in between, but because I've been doing a lot of other things, I have unfortunately neglected my album a little bit and been sidetracked by other things. But there will be live stuff. There might be something in Paris as well, where I made my first record, and so I might go back there and do something there as well.
0: Yeah, so people just look, what do they look for? Maxim Rad, isn't it, on this strand? Because there's Max A. Hatter with your fabulous hats, which we will talk about in a minute. But
2: So Maxim Rad is how I started my musical career, and Rad is an abbreviation of my name. My name is Max André Rademacher, which nobody can pronounce. So I abbreviated the Rademacher to R-A-D.
0: Yeah.
2: And then the skaters stole my name and saying, "Oh, that's Rad," in the 80s or 90s. It wasn't meant like that. It was just a...
0: No, it's your name.
2: It's my initials, more or less.
0: They were lauding you. So you meant... So Paris, we said... Hmm. You said, let's go back. So Paris, first record.
2: Yeah, I basically, in the late 70s, I very much got into sort of what happened in New York, downtown New York, with Patti Smith, Richard Hell and the Voidoids, television.
0: Oh, lucky.
2: And all that. And when I heard Richard Hell and the Voidoids, Blank Generation, I formed the band straight away. And
0: as you do.
2: Because I loved the energy, and I thought, this is just insane. And I got a record contract, and quite a big one.
0: Whoa. As well.
2: And I moved to Paris to record the album, and then go back. I never went back to Germany. And then from there, I lived there for 2 years, and then went straight to London.
0: Yeah. So with that record, where did that take you on tours?
2: Yeah, it took us on
0: grand
2: tours.
0: Grand things, lots of larging it.
2: Yeah, it was big. I mean, we supported the Stranglers, got lots of people, Terence Dent D'Arby, and all these... No, he wasn't there, that was later. But the Stranglers and a lot of sort of new wave punk acts and at that time,
0: Brilliant.
2: All over France, Germany, and not in the UK, though. It was quite hard to get a record deal in the UK.
0: UK is always a strange
2: but
0: market.
2: Not, particularly if you came from Germany and didn't make electronic music. So
0: yeah, they had a vision of supposed to be Kraftwerk or something.
2: And
0: or
2: they wanted you to come from, you had to come from Berlin and do electronic music.
0: But and that's it.
2: And then so they, why would we sign a German artist who does something different? So it was very much compartmentalized in those days.
0: And led to things, or you stepped back, or because
2: it's basically, to be quite honest, it was too early for me. I felt that the money and flats and the expectation, let's put it this way, were so high that I drew I pulled the brakes at one point and just wanted to live a normal life again. Mm-hmm. And then I built a studio in London and wrote songs, and that led to my next album.
0: Yeah, which was when?
2: That was almost 10 years later. So in 1991. And that was an album we recorded in New Orleans with Alan Toussaint.
0: He produced it,
2: he played on it, and we did it at his studio. And that was a total different record. It's more of a kind of singer-songwriter with a kind of soul, southern soul, but it's not authentic soul, it's just the sound of the horns.
0: The sound of its spirit.
2: So Alan Toussaint brought the horns and the singers, but it's kind of, I think he liked us because we were not trying to be Dr. John or the Meters.
0: I mean, again, something different, but they recognized that the different was good.
2: Yeah. But it has that sound. I mean, his studio, you wouldn't be able to make a rock record there because it sounds just like everything is the same gear, everybody plays on the same gear, and it's just pure funk and soul.
0: Yeah.
2: And it's great.
0: Wow. Yeah, I should find one of those tracks. Maybe next week I'll do a throwback.
2: It's actually my best-selling album.
0: Is it?
2: Still, or most played album.
0: Yeah, still?
2: Yeah, still is.
0: Wow.
2: Radio likes it.
0: And does that sort of backdrop help when you're presenting yourself with what you're doing now?
2: Yeah.
0: Or is it, again, why are you different?
2: Well, the thing is, I don't think I'm that different. I'm still, you know, I'm a child of the 70s.
0: Your voice actually is, the voice carries through.
2: Exactly. And really,
0: because I have listened to earlier stuff.
2: It does, and the narrative is the same. It's just that I never repeated the same soundscapes for the next album, which was a nightmare for the record companies. And I always, after each record, I lost my contract and I got another one. because after that soul, you know, that very nice album we did in New Orleans, I did a very wild rock album in London and Hamburg. So it's kind of, I think it's still the same. I'm still using the same tools and the same, it just sounds, that just sound different instruments and different sounds.
0: Yeah, very. And now the instrument that you're using is, it's kind of the bass root of all instruments, because where I met you, I was trying to remember if I first met you with your hat or with the Rad Orchestra. I rather think it was the Rad Orchestra, because I was very good friends with dear Duncan Noble, who died, the bass player.
2: Yes.
0: Yeah,
2: he,
0: I mean,
2: he was a steady pillar in our band.
0: Really,
2: really,
0: really. And with that dry humor, Geordie humor, you couldn't get away with it.
2: Absolutely.
0: Anything.
2: And he, just as he was, he played like that.
0: Yeah.
2: He just played exactly what the few notes that were needed, and he had a beautiful tone. And I mean, yeah, he's dearly missed.
0: Dearly missed, dearly missed on so many planes, so many planes. But that's the thing with musicians, that I think the spirit goes on. I'm
2: Absolutely.
0: Not going to meet everybody when I die, but the spirit goes on, and music does that. And you mentioned the Stranglers. I'm just going to put a little word in, because earlier this week I went to the funeral and the ceremony, end-of-life ceremony for Neil Sparks, who people will know more from Transglobal Underground, Temple of Sound, Neil Sparks and the Lost Tribe, and WOMAD. He is Mr. WOMAD. There's no Siam stage at WOMAD, the new WOMAD, this year at the end of July, I found out. And Neil died around the same time that the Siam tent went, but he was, for a time, playing percussion and doing other things with the Stranglers. I don't know if you ever coincided. Probably not. But yeah, the Rad Orchestra. That's my entry point into your music, really.
2: Yeah. So yeah, the Rad Orchestra was
0: Rad.
2: I thought, because I had four string players, and said, "Oh, I'm going to call it an orchestra." And then the string players had to educate me that you need at least two instruments of each instrument to call it an orchestra. But it doesn't matter. And it came about. I heard the Angoni. I heard that on some record, I can't remember where. And being an old, so I always loved the Delta blues and Robert Johnson and all that, and flamenco as well. And when I heard that, it just ticked all the. I had goose pimples. So I've got to find this instrument, and which wasn't easy because there are not many Malians in London, or if
0: no,
2: any.
0: Actually, there's a few, but I haven't found Malian musicians, actually.
2: Yeah. No, there are. I found a waiter once, but he didn't know about the Angoni. But I did enough of research, and then I found Angonis. I got them from all over the world, basically.
0: Did you travel to find them, or
2: no?
0: I
2: got them through eBay, believe it or not.
0: Really?
2: And one I got from Burkina Faso, and he said it will take 3 months. And it took exactly 3 months. After 2 months, I'd given up, but it did arrive.
0: Did arrive, yeah.
2: And it was so that was my first. And then I found some in shops here. I actually got one that belonged to Basico Coyote.
0: Yeah, I mean, he's the one that really, the way the marketing worked, really brought the Angoni to Western view.
2: And he left one in a shop in Brighton as a payment for because they had to, I think, fix a Cora or something. He said, "You can have this Angoni." And I never believed it. I thought, that's not Basico Coyote. But when I did a concert, this lady came up to me and said, "Well, where did you get this Angoni from?" I said, "Well, apparently it's a Basico Coyote." And said, "Yes, it is, because I used to manage him." And that's one of his. So, and then coming back to the Rad Orchestra, when I played it, I heard all these overtones and in-betweens, and I thought, no, this can't have drums. The rhythm has to come from string instruments. And so I put these string bands. I found string players, which was very difficult. Because some of it is a bit like Steve Reich as well, so they had to be somehow classically trained, but also be able to improvise. And then I finally found some, and then we formed this band. Yeah, and for the first few years we didn't have any percussion. It's just the strings were the percussion. But that became when you play a full room of, and then Renaud did percussion for us.
0: Oh, Renaud, yeah, lovely.
2: She played, and then Richie Stevens played drums, and so different. It helps to have a backbeat when you play, particularly small venues when people are not necessarily listening. So you need a backbeat.
0: You do need something to override or to keep yourselves grounded.
2: Exactly. And it was so much easier, I have to say, because you can suddenly. But it was, there was a beauty to it, and there are tracks on that album we did that where we don't have percussion. It's just where the strings.
0: It's a lovely album, really.
2: Thank you very much. Yeah. So yeah, that we've been together for 10 years, I think, and rehearsed at least once a week. It was a really tight ensemble.
0: That's an achievement, actually, especially when a band isn't gigging all the time. That is really devotion and musicality.
2: And yes, and they were really instrumental in creating this album. You know, I can't really say that's my album. That's definitely a joint effort. I mean, all the gorgeous arrangements, string arrangements, and the rhythms they created, that's totally where those string players, basically.
0: Yes.
2: Yeah, so that was that, and then, but it became difficult to maintain sort of an 8-9 piece band. Travel, we did one last tour, I think, in before COVID, and it's just so going to Europe became difficult with Brexit and all that, and so
0: many elements.
2: And then I did the opposite and bought myself some glitch machines. Yeah.
0: Let's hear something of. We won't have the glitch, but we will have the Angoni and the voice.

0: rest and later to rest.
1: Lovely, wow. Lovely, wow. I was just thinking, before we go a bit further, we can just say what the Ngoni is, because I mean, I assume my listeners know things, and not everybody. I mean, you do, but you may not.
0: Yeah, so the Ngoni goes back 800 years. It's an instrument from Mali, and it's played by griots, who are storytellers, and social kind of wardens, so to speak. And they play the Ngoni, and 800 years ago, before the guitar was even
1: Or the banjo.
0: Or the banjo,
1: some say it has a relationship.
0: It has a relationship, and I can see why. Because the strings are sort of arranged in the same way. And it found its way into the United States, and particularly the Mississippi Delta. And it became the blues.
1: That would enslaved people have brought it?
0: They would have brought it. And there's a lot. When you listen to really like blues from the 1920s or even before, and you listen to Mali music, the singing, the lament, the energy is very, very similar.
1: There was a writer, I think, what's his name? Was it Paul Oliver? Wrote the book, The Syncs, Savannah Syncopation in the Blues.
0: Yeah.
1: He did a lot of searching between the two, and it really is there.
0: Yeah, yeah.
1: Yes.
0: There's so many similarities, and that really, because I loved all that old blue, the sort of the Mississippi blues, and that instrument just got that, you know. And if you think about it, the blues became rock and roll.
1: Yeah.
0: Everything we listen to started somewhere in West Africa. I mean, not only in West Africa, in other places as well. But it's a really, really important instrument. And so I had to learn it. But I always quite conscious, I don't play it in a Malian fashion. I don't want to play traditional Mali music. Because, I mean, they've done it for eternity.
1: I'm not Malia.
0: My name is Rademacher. I'm not a griot, and I'm not from
1: in
0: Mali.
1: In a way you are, but yes.
0: The thing is, it's
1: not hereditary, but there's a narrative. We're talking about narrative. And
0: also energy. For me, when I hear gospel music, I'm not going to church, but gospel music and music from Mali, it's the energy. And you take that and you make your own music or art or whatever you want to call it from that energy, rather than copying it, which is pointless. And I think good music always, I mean, when it if it evolves, it comes from making your own thing out of something that's been there for forever or
1: centuries in this case.
0: And it's a lot. It always also, when you copy and get it wrong, then it becomes interesting.
1: Some glitches get
0: in. Yeah, absolutely. That's the whole, when you get it right, it's boring, and it's probably not good anyway. So.
1: But yeah, when you put your stamp in, you're expanding and experimenting.
0: Exactly. So when I play it now, it goes through quite a lot of electronics and things, and I mix the sound with the electronics. So it's a very different thing, certainly.
1: Yeah, and as we can hear on your record, Muddy Island Glitch. How do people get that record?
0: They can buy it on Bandcamp. They can buy it on gigs.
1: Yeah.
0: I haven't put it into stores. I really want to sell it at concerts.
1: Yes.
0: And it's nice to people, if they like it, they like to take something away.
1: Yeah, I have the vinyl. So what can they take? You've got CDs. Do you still have
0: vinyl? No, I don't have CDs.
1: Still got vinyl?
0: I've only got vinyl, and if I run out, I will print some more.
1: You'll print some more,
0: I don't kind of...
1: It's digitally online, isn't it?
0: Digitally, it's online, so I don't although people apparently still buy CDs, I don't have a CD player anymore, so... I don't have a record player either, so I have listened to it though, my own record. But so I don't know if I haven't put it into any shops, and I have to think about that. Whether
1: there are shops who would take it.
0: I know there would be shops at the moment, because I'd see I, I the first print, I will
1: see how it goes,
0: and then yeah, definitely get them into shops.
1: An organic relationship at
0: first
1: with it. That's very fine. Do you want to play something more?
0: Not really.
1: No, okay.
0: I'll tell you why, because the thing is with the Angoni, I have, because they have open tunings,
1: so you
0: use different Angonis for different songs.
1: Yes, I've noticed that. How many strings does that one
0: this
1: have?
0: This has seven.
1: Seven?
0: They go from three to seven.
1: Three to seven. Wow.
0: But I've tuned it now to
1: for this particular
0: piece. So
1: that was so beautiful.
0: I have to
1: retune it,
0: and it's good.
1: Now, if you want to hear more of that, you've got to listen again to the Art Globe on Sunday. The repeat goes out Sunday at 4 p.m. UK time, and then from Friday the 22nd, it's on Mixcloud. You can, if you put in Resonance FM and Mixcloud and the Outer Globe, you will find it, because there's a whole page for me there. But basically, I will repost the Resonance FM Mixcloud into my Mixcloud, which is mixcloud.com/Outer Globe. Briefly, because you chose a wonderful track which I want to fit in, but briefly, the hats.
0: Okay. Well, hats, I used to wear massive fur, Russian fur. I mean, it was super big. And I got used to that attention you got when you go on stage. And then when it became sort of June, but I went to New Orleans with it, actually, and it's on the cover of the record. But I had to find some big hats, and I never found the right hats. And I remember when I came to London in the 80s, I always saw the sort of uptown, the Yardies, the Jamaican guys with their beaver hats, and they wore them high on their dreadlocks, and they just looked so regal. And I thought, yeah, that look I'll never forget. So I thought, I'm not going to go dreadlocks. I put a cushion underneath and made them sit really high for myself, and then I got a lot of interest from people, and started making them for sale commercially, but on a small level.
1: And then the most amazing people have them.
0: Yeah, they do. They do. And I mean, there's one, I've got one in the V&A at the moment, actually, in the V&A East, because Sky from Mochiba, she has a few of them, and she put her, because she makes beautiful clothes herself, and she wears my hat sometimes, but one of them is now with her wardrobe in the V&A.
1: That's the Black Music.
0: Yeah, 125 years of Black Music.
1: It's
0: a great exhibition. So
1: looking forward to seeing that.
0: So it's in there, and there are others. I don't want to name drop now, but Erykah Badu has two of them.
1: And Bumi, who you're doing
0: Bumi has quite a few, and we did photo shoots together.
1: You're doing some work with her.
0: Yeah, I'm doing a big project called My Body is a Sundial. It's a 12-piece band stroke art piece, performance piece with 12 musicians, and the artist is Bryony Ella. She devised the story about the journey of the sun, our relationship with the sun, and it's going to be shown at the Saatchi Gallery on the 16th of June, and then hopefully going to New York for Climate Week. Mm-hmm. It's got dancers. I mean, it's a massive mm-hmm. thing, mm-hmm. and I really should. They should all wear my hats, really.
1: Yes.
0: No, they have their own ideas.
1: They have their own. Give the Saatchi date again.
0: It's the 16th of June. I think it's a pre-record. I'm not sure it's live. I think it's a pre-recorded, but there will be dancing
1: public,
0: and
1: singing. Yeah.
0: But public, yeah.
1: Excellent. So we'll flag that out.
0: Yeah, there might be others. There might be others.
1: To the music that you chose.
0: Yes.
1: Sly and the Family Stone. Yeah. In Time, why?
0: Okay, so this is a record that has followed me for at least 50 years. It's kind of what I absolutely love. When I'm sort of, if I lose my mojo and think, where am I going? I'm listening to that album. It's called Fresh. And what I absolutely love about it is it's incredibly funky to begin with. So he has these instruments doing this call and response, really tied to, he's taken that from church as well. But the main thing what really inspires me is his Sly Stone's vocals, because they're totally free. They're totally
1: made up
0: on the spot.
1: They have an air of the way you sing in a
0: well,
1: way.
0: Well, he must have left some sort of mark. But
1: yeah.
0: I'm nowhere. Nowhere close, because the beauty of his voice, it's more like a baritone saxophone, because when he does these ad-libs and growls, they sound like a free jazz baritone saxophone. I mean, it's very, very beautiful. But it's totally free, unlike the music, which is very, very... I read about it. I mean, it's totally... He worked the musicians really hard to get this call and response thing, which he got from the church. And then there is absolutely improv. I mean, when you listen to the lyrics, I mean, they're just definitely made up on the spot. But they're brilliant.
1: Let's go for it.

0: see what you mean about the sax. Oh wow. And the shift in time thing, you know, time frame, the syncopation.
1: Yeah, it's he mapped that out apparently, and then got a drum machine who is the heartbeat, and the drummer plays just very freely on top of it. It's just, I don't think anybody has done that, and it works.
0: It truly works. Yeah. Yeah, Max, thank you so much.
1: Thank you very much. Thanks for having me. Thank you.
0: Yay. Such a pleasure.
1: Thank you so much.

time seems to be running through a lot of the tracks I've played today. This is Time and Time from Kokoroko. This is the IG Culture Mix, bringing us right up to now. 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Find me, Debbie Galt, on Facebook, Outer Globe TM, on Facebook, at Outer Globe, on Instagram, and info@outerglobe.co.uk to send me your wonderful African stroke inspired new music and tell me about things you're doing. And you too might be in the hot seat. Spirits high, spirits strong, frequencies high, all blessings.

And we're live on Resonance FM 104.4. I'm Frank Malachi, and you're listening to Rogue Planets. We have just played you a song by the legendary João Cirilo, title track Profetas de Macumba. Welcome back to this Rogue Hour. And also our 29th episode, as for this week's program, we'll be streaming you some quintessentially West African classics from the Macaronesian archipelago of Cape Verde. As we move forward next week, and what's apparently looking to be more like a heat wave, I have reserved you for nearly 55 minutes or so of classic Rogue Planet. Rogue Planet's playlist, now updated and titled The Witches of Ribeira de Janela. But it's not just the coming heat wave, but also the bank holiday weekend, which is just around the corner. And speaking of the weekend, I'm actually really pleased to share with you all that this year I'll be heading to Hay on Wye in Wales to cover How the Light Gets In Festival 2026, running from the 22nd to the 25th of May, and organised by the Institute of Art and Ideas. The festival brings together an extraordinary mix of philosophy, politics, science, music and culture in general, all unfolding across one weekend of talks, debates, performances and late night conversations. This year's program is astonishing. It includes voices such as Jeremy Corbyn, Zara Sultana, Slavoj Zizek, the great philosopher, Cornel West and Brian Greene, alongside the rich and richly musical lineup featuring Damian Lewis and Narina Pallett, and many more. There's so many names in there. I obviously advise you to go and check the lineup and the program for this year. There will also be an edition of this festival in September in London, I think in Hyde Park. Over the course of the festival, I'll be recording conversations, collecting field recordings, and sort of capturing the atmosphere from across the site, not only the main talks and performances, but also hopefully the audience reactions, unexpected encounters, and the moments in between that often say as much as the headline events themselves. All of this will feed into a special series of Rogue Planets broadcast here on Resonance FM, alongside shorter audio and visual pieces recorded live from the festival grounds. So you can follow our Instagram, Rogue Planets FM underscore 104.4, or Resonance FM, the Instagram, to see more vertical content on there throughout the weekends for this festival. So if you're heading to Hay on Wye this May, I look forward to seeing you there. And if not, stay tuned, because we'll bring the sounds and ideas of the festival back with us on the airwaves. For now, sit tight, relax, and let yourself travel with the rhythms and colours ingrained in this classic Cape Verdean tunes of this playlist, this musical tradition, an incredible world heritage defined by so many genres like Morna, Funana, Kuladere Batuk, Tabanka, but also Kolazouk. So, you know, brace your impact. Next up awaits us a journey tracing the soulful sounds of Cape Verdean, of the Cape Verdean Islands and the Cape Verdean identity, a unique legacy of this beautiful country, which, for those who might not know, actually, is also inscribed as UNESCO's Intangible Cultural Heritage of Humanity since 2019. But anyways, you know, I'll let you be the judge of it. 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Next up, we'll be listening to The Witches of Ribeira de Janela. And if you want to know more and you want to follow this playlist, it is available online. Just look up for my account titled Talk to Frank on Spotify. These are the sounds from Cape Verde. Listen closely.

This first tune I'm gonna play you actually is called Philosophia by Erminia, and she stands as one of the main legendary voices of Cape Verde, if not the first, from the time of Cesare Evora and before. So please listen closely, this is a legendary track.

And that is Philosophia by Erminia. Beautiful, beautiful track. Next up, we've got Roda Viva by Teófilo de Chantres.

and this is Roda Viva by Teófilo Chantre. Next track, we'll play you a song by Lura called Rumaria. Listen closely.

And you're listening to Resonance FM 104.4. I'm Frank Malachi. And this is a song by Luda called Rumeria. Next up, we've got a song called Carnaval de São Vicente by Cesária Évora.

In case you want to find out more about this playlist, you can find it online on my Spotify account titled Talk to Frank. Next track, Ognon Tonch Kanderot by Banner.

And it's 30 minutes past 7. You're listening to Rogue Planet 104.4. I'm Frank Malachi, and this is Rogue Planets. I'm actually very pleased to share with you that this year I'll be heading to Hay on Wye in Wales to cover How the Light Gets In Festival 2026, which will be running from the 22nd to the 25th of May. The festival is organized by the Institute of Art and Ideas. It brings together an extraordinary mix of philosophy, politics, science, music, and culture. This year's program actually includes voices such as Jeremy Corbyn, Zara Sultana, Slavoj Zizek, the great philosopher Cornel West, Brian Greene. I mean, the list is endless. Obviously, alongside a rich musical lineup featuring names like Damian Lewis, Narina Pallad, and many more. Over the course of this festival, I'll be recording conversations, collecting field recordings, and capturing the atmosphere from across the site. Not only the main talks, but also performances, but also the audience reactions, unexpected encounters, and the moments in between that often say as much as the headline events themselves. All of this will feed into a special series of Rogue Planets broadcast here on Resonance FM, alongside shorter audio and visual pieces recorded live from the festival grounds. So, you know, if you're heading to Hay on Wye this May, this weekend, I look forward to seeing you there. And if not, well, stay tuned, because we'll bring you sounds and ideas of the festival back onto the airwaves with us. Next up, you'll be listening to a track called Chico Malandro by Ana Firmino.

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And next up, I am playing you a track by Albertino called Mundi Timba. I hope you're having a lovely, lovely rest of the afternoon. You are listening to Resonance FM 104.4. I'm Frank Malachi, and this is Rogue Planets. Next up, I will play you Mundi Timba by Albertino. Listen closely.

And you're listening to Mundi Timba, a track by Albertino, a classic Cape Verdean legendary musician. Next up, I will play you a track by Frank De Pina, also a legendary musician by Cape Verde. The title track is Mia di Fora, next up for you. Listen closely.

And you're listening to Frank DePina, a track called Mia di Fora. Next track I'll play you is called Africa Nossa by Cesare Evra with Ismael Lou.

And we're coming up to the last 5-10 minutes of the show. We have just played you about 55 minutes of a playlist called The Witches of Ribeira de Janela, which has been updated, and it's one of the classic playlists of Rogue Planets here on Resonance FM 104.4. Next up, I'll play you a track by Titina, the last and second one on the show, called Note de Mindelo, a beautiful track. Now you're listening to Africa Nossa with Ismael Lou, a track by Cesaria Evra.

And there you go, smoothing you out of this rogue hour with Notes de Mendetta by Titina, a beautiful Cape Verdean author. And this is it from me this week, but don't drift too far. Next Thursday, the 28th of May, we'll be back into the studio for more deep dive, reflective transmissions, long form interviews with artists, collectives, and academics. I'll be on Eclipsing our next show on Monday. 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

0: That was the opening to Memoriam by Tulip Wonder, which is the moniker of Sri Lankan British artist and researcher Cassie Layton. As a performer, she has appeared worldwide at venues such as the Barbican, Cafe Otto, Tate, ICA, the Young Vic, the Royal Court, and the Hollywood Bowl. Currently pursuing a PhD in composition at the Royal Northern College of Music, Cassie's research, Sounds and Silences in the Archives of Empire, positions her as an artist at the National Archives, where she works to decolonise records through sound. Her DIY electronic music practice draws from the net, and video game art, ambient jazz, new age synthesizers, and pop sensibilities. We'll be returning to this song at the end of the show. Welcome to episode 2 from A Particular Reality's 4-part series, Free Art School, here on Resonance FM. I'm Michelle Williams-Gamaker, an artist, filmmaker, professor in BA Fine Art, and current facilitator for APR at Goldsmiths. I'm also currently enjoying living out one of my fantasies to be on radio, and tonight I'm delighted to be joined by Ali Issa, and soon to be joined by Jana Graham, both friends and APR colleagues. Hi Ali, how are you? It's really good to have you back in the studio.
1: Hi Michelle, good to be back. Also living out a fantasy that I didn't know I had, to be on radio. Really enjoying it. I'm an artist and educator, lecturer in fine art at Goldsmiths on the BA Fine Art. And I've been collaborating with APR since 2021.
0: Yeah, and we're just very, very soon going to be joined by Jana Graham, who got caught up in traffic. So we're just going to do some winging it and stalling for time until we bring her in. But I just wanted to say that for those of you who are joining us for the first time and don't know about A Particular Reality, APR is an inter-institutional art, learning and anti-racism collective.

0: Collective, co-founded in 2018 by myself and artist Joe Addison, and together with students, alumni and educators at Goldsmiths, Kingston, Manchester Metropolitan and Reading University's fine art departments, over the past 8 years we have developed our own para-curriculum using experimental teaching formats to support our work as artist educators. At the core of our work is fostering equitable, non-hierarchical, anti-racist learning environments for students based on the values of care and friendship. So last week, we began to think broadly about the impact of the cost of study and burden of debt for students entering higher education. But we also acknowledge that this disproportionately affects students of colour and intersectional students. In episode one, we discussed some of APR's development of anti-racist curricula within secondary education and HE, and discussed how shaping spaces built on imagination and anti-racism could support experimentation and nurturing environments for study. In addition, with Francesca Telling, we looked at how old crit structures at art school have potential to be transformed by reframing and resisting, regurgitating old and sometimes damaging models of how we talk about student work through her teaching initiative, Reimagining Crits. These methods have enabled us to support students who often felt that crits were not for them. And by generating more collaborative frameworks to discuss and share their work, this opened up deeper engagement with their practice. Today, we will be talking in depth about a major research project that Jana, Ali and I co-developed with a large cohort of students and alumni, Shifting the Margins, specifically aimed at those who felt marginalised, isolated and alienated, not just within the hyper-individualistic ways of working in the arts sector, but within the education systems they have encountered. Okay, Ali, so this project began, I think, in 2021. And, oh my goodness, we have Jana Graham in the studio with us.
1: Hi, so Jana.
0: It's so...
1: What an entrance.
0: That is an entrance. How are you? How are
2: good,
0: you, Jana?
2: Good. I was waiting for my moment right outside the door.
0: You came in at the right moment because Maybe before we start talking about Shifting the Margins, it would be wonderful to just find out about who you are. Do you want to introduce yourself? I think I've known you since 2010 when I was more or less a baby, so
2: yeah, and we've spent many hours on the picket lines together, haven't we? So I'm Jana Graham. I'm a lecturer at Goldsmiths and a program leader of the BA curating, and I've just come from one of the launch events for a kind of new project I'm involved with called Inframetropolitan Systems, which is about how music analyzes contemporary conjunctures. So super nice to be at Resonance. I haven't been here in years, and loving all the paraphernalia outside about access to the media and defending the arts, etc. Brings back memories.
0: So good. Jana, we were just saying that Shifting the Margins, I think, began in 2021. Is that? I think so.
2: Yeah, it was just, like, right after COVID, wasn't it?
0: Just that post-pandemic moment.
2: Yeah, exactly.
0: And we decided to collaborate. So Ali and I are on the BA Fine Art Programme. You're on BA Curating. We'd been working with APR for some time, but wanted to collaborate with you. Could you maybe talk about the types of students that we decided to work with?
2: Yeah, it was an amazing group of young people who were, I think all of them encountering the contradictions of the university, but wanting to engage in something like what I think is now, in retrospect, a kind of active care for the institution, to actually antagonize and question, you know, some of those contradictions they were experiencing as students, where, you know, I think that they... had these expectations placed on them, this kind of looming idea of the future. And if you think of like 2021, we're about 10 years, 11 years after the changes to higher education in the UK. So we're at this kind of pinnacle moment where the contradictions of that defunding strategy are really becoming apparent, you know, in students who come from different backgrounds, international students, but also local students who are from kind of non-European backgrounds, and also working class students and all of those intersections, students who were also had questions about ableism on campus. You know, they were all thinking together about, okay, well, how could we reimagine the university? How could we confront the contradictions? What kind of process could we engage with to do all of that?
0: Yeah, and I think that what we couldn't have anticipated was how the degrees or the experience of degrees were somewhat decimated as a kind of collective experience during the pandemic. Mm. And a number of our students didn't have the full rites of passage of degree shows or time to study together or celebrate together. And that was something that we also had to navigate as we moved towards this project, which actually almost... the students were coming out with this idea, you're doing it on your own, you'll go out into your own and you'll find your hyper-individualistic career on your own. And that seemed to be really at odds with what they wanted, which was connection.
2: Yeah, exactly. I mean, it was kind of, I remember that period being one of like reconstructing the social at its most fundamental level. But the students also had this idea of the collective, right, which they were super excited about. So they wanted, and they had heard about people doing mutual aid and collective activities. Some of them had experience with that from the pandemic, but the concrete reality of the university wasn't exactly set up for that. So maybe that came into relief as well.
0: Maybe just to describe to our listeners today, we have each got a copy of our Shifting the Margins toolkits with us, which is something that you'll be able to access. I'll tell you about that at the end of the show. But we wanted to turn to pages 10 and 11 on our in our little Holy Grail book, and we wanted to turn to this this kind of map that the students worked on, a kind of brainstorming exercise with two kind of central themes. One was this idea of their ideal graduate future. Jana and Ali, do you want to kind of speak to some of the points that the students raised under this idea of what an ideal graduate's future might look like from maybe the university's perspective?
2: Yeah, I mean, first, maybe it's useful to talk about the strategy itself of sort of thinking about their ideal versus what students want for themselves, because the idea of a graduate future has like a huge amount of kind of pressure on it, right? Because after the debt came into play, the idea of the employable student increased in kind of potency. And so the students were like really feeling that kind of pressure that there was some kind of thing at the end of this that they were supposed to be. Mm-hmm. So I guess that their ideal future is the one that the students want for themselves, mm-hmm. and the qualities of the future graduate on the other side of the page that we're looking at is the sort of the university and maybe the state's idea for them. I don't know, Ali, do you want to?
1: Yeah, I think also a lot of the ways in which graduate futures are currently talked about for students is also very limited and narrow. So, you know, the departments run certain programs and there's a career service, and it's sort of aimed towards these things like how to develop a CV and, you know, skills that might be important in some way, but are also very tied to a system that we can see in front of us kind of breaking down. I mean, there's such a problem of graduate jobs availability, and so I think there was also something in this that was important for students to actually think about this and create space to think together about what do we actually want rather than what can just be delivered to us for a future that we're seeing being undermined consistently because of all these economic pressures that you've been mentioning. So yeah, where they kind of look at, where they looked and sort of mapped what the university or the government wants, claims is important for a graduate future are these things like individual success, standing out, you know, direct line to a job, you know, these things that are standing really in contrast to the qualities that they kind of thought about, collective mindedness, self-organization. There's a really great one on the page, deinstitutionalizing, ecologically minded, ecologically engaged, moving with what is necessary, post-dictatorship. I'm not quite sure what that one was about, but multilingual. So there was this real kind of importance and sense from the students about a very different set of qualities or values that they feel is important. And also, like everything in APR, is about unlocking and tapping into their own lived experience as central to what a graduate future would look like.
2: There's such a beautiful thing that they say also, which is like diffuse through each of our deep relationships and be accountable to place. That's sort of like, how do you move, from like the individual experience into relationships with others, into thinking about where you're located and how you can respond to those kinds of spaces. And I think that really proved to me that, that's sophisticated, you know, and also like a really deep kind of critique of this this thing that is sort of runs through the university, that it's the individual that we're producing, and that's all they want, that's all the student wants, is to be an individual consumer who's catered to. I mean, it's very clear from their analysis that that's not what they want.
0: Yeah, and it's so beautiful, because the diffusion is not something that can be defined through a kind of neat definition of that individual's contribution. You know, on the other side, their ideal graduate futures was much more of that economic push between paying back the loan, which we spoke about last week, contributing to the UK economic growth. And those things almost don't even connect to this poetic space, which, you know, I really feel really positive about, that there might be this thing that Ali mentioned here of moving with what is necessary as being more responsive as a graduate, that actually doesn't just take for granted that there's a known quantity or output that they need to fill, you know. So yeah, that really showed that we could begin our collaboration, I think, with these kind of small exercises in working out why are we turning up to make this toolkit? What do we want this toolkit to look like?
1: How many kind of students were involved at the beginning? Because I kind of came on a little bit later in the process. I just thought it might be useful for listeners to kind of hear, like, who was in, how many kind of students were in the room, and
0: how many BA curating students were there at that point?
2: I think there were about five. I think it was a few more from Fine Art and APR specifically. So I think we started with about 15.
0: Around the table,
2: Yeah, and then ended with 12. So it was a pretty, you know, with students working in the summer term where they don't have to actually be on campus, it was a pretty committed group.
0: Yeah, and I think that maybe this is actually a good moment to say that, Jana, we've got the Commodores coming up and you've chosen Night Shift. Why did you pick that song?
2: A couple of reasons. One is that the students I know are currently in occupation in the library in in New Cross at the university. They've been in occupation for a few weeks and really inspired by past occupations, including Goldsmith's anti-racism action, which was actually really influential on the way that we approached this project, I think. And they're recognized in the acknowledgement section, but also Goldsmith's for Palestine. And because the university's going through another restructure and set of cuts, the students have occupied the library and they're about to go into the night shift, which is the hardest part of an occupation. But also because I really love the way the Commodores reference Marvin Gaye, and, you know, in that, this, so there's something about this kind of idea that Ruth Wilson Gilmore works with, which is infrastructures of feeling, like how generations translate knowledges from one to another. So I think that's a really beautiful part of the song. It's also just like brings tears to my eyes every time I hear
0: it. Oh my God, it's so beautiful. Yeah, this is also to just say a big hello to our APR students listening from Goldsmiths, Kingston, Manchester Met and Reading Universities, and yes, thank you for the solidarity from the occupiers at Goldsmiths Library. We're dedicating this song to you.

0: Hey, Jenna. So we're holding our shifting the margins, and what are we looking at?
1: Yeah, we're on page 17, and we're still in this first section of the book, which is really about, it's called Their Future for Us versus Ours. So it's about sort of marking the differences between the assumptions that are made about what a graduate future looks like as opposed to what the students feel is important for them. And we're looking on page 17 is this quite funny reference that I think some of us will remember from that era. I think it came out during COVID, and it was a government kind of ad campaign, and it's on the ad, it has is sort of marked with HM government and cyber first. I'm not sure what kind of organization that is, but it has a picture of a ballerina, and she's doing up the laces on her point shoes and wearing a tutu, and it says Fatima's next job could be in cyber, she just doesn't know it yet. And the students thought, obviously, that this is quite funny, but it was also like telling of the time, right? And we're now like, what, 5 years into this, since this moment, and that kind of idea that we should get out of arts and humanities, that they're not profitable enough, that students, when they graduate, don't make enough money to pay their debt, and therefore we should, you know, cut at the secondary and post-secondary level has only become more prominent. I don't know what kind of cyber the ballerina is going into, they don't specify, but I know the students thought that was quite hilarious and also a bit terrifying.
0: She's actually there already. I mean, there's something quite, they've done that alliterative thing where almost like our kind of see it, say it, saw it, sorted,
1: exactly,
0: but it's now rethink, reskill, reboot. But the students seem to look to this as a jumping off point and started to think about what we can do, you know, with our collaborative work and thinking about what our future could look like. So Ali, where did we decide to kind of direct this?
2: Yeah, I mean, I think sort of moving from that, from this sort of process of analysing material, there was a kind of creative approach to reappropriating it. So there's another, if you are looking at page 20 and page 21, there was an exercise of re-narrating one of the careers service videos, which is a video that is called Stand Out to Future Employers, and the students re-narrated it as Stand Up to Our University. And this was a kind of, you know, creative storyboarding activity of sort of overlaying this animation, which has this sort of vistas of, you know, the city of London, and the sort of like idea of the city and that you're going to go and work there, which, you know, obviously the students were kind of overlaying with not just kind of thoughts about what they would want, but also this sort of disappointment with this image and this this vision. And there was something in the sort of conversation around what this collaboration could do, which I think is really important, which was stated at the beginning, which is how can we have a space to also speak about our disappointments with the institution and with these kind of futures, and then how can we actually try to sort of reinscribe that and work kind of collectively to imagine something different. But the starting point of actually holding space to think about the negative impacts of these you know, sometimes well-meaning services, register our disappointment with them, analyze them, reflect on why they're not working for us, and then use that as a kind of starting point critically to then engage with how we might imagine this differently.
0: Yeah, and maybe just it might be worth us reading a few of the sentences that came out of testimonials that we then applied to, you know, re-narrating the careers video. But I think they're very significant because these expressions of how students feel on degree courses still persist. So some of the sentences that we used for this workshop was, "We want to see improvement. I feel a heavy weight in the studios. I feel like I'm floating about in the art community, like I'm not really included. it's hard to find a place where these conversations pertaining to marginality are given priority. I'm displaced from my home culture and university culture. I think that idea of displacement from home, many of our international students are making a big, big decision to come to study in the UK. So there's already a sense of maybe losing something to gain something. And then what they find within the university may not necessarily be as inviting as they'd hope for, or as kind of generative as they want.
2: Yeah, I mean, just following that, there's another page, throughout the toolkit, there's these sort of collaborative drawing kind of brainstorming. And one of the questions is, what do you think you sacrifice for education? It's really quite alarming, you know, having a child, money, energy, time, sleep, relationship, money, sometimes being social, time with my family. So there's kind of a lot riding on what people sacrifice to go to university and where those visions that people maybe are hoping for don't materialize. What alternatives can be built in that space?
1: Yeah, I think it relates to the kind of idea, and this is something we talked about in the workshops, which was, what is a student? Like, what status do they have in relation to time, you know? And the idea of the university, a lot of the time, we read Stefano Harney and Fred Moten's All Incomplete sections of that, which talks about the idea of the student as sort of like on an assembly line where they're incomplete and they need to be finished, you know, as if they're not living in community with kind of structures, problems, feelings in that moment, right? Like that what we're attending to is some future version as opposed to what's happening in the moment. And I guess the other like big contradiction, particularly around the international students, was this idea that, and they come to campus feeling like this a lot of the time, that they're there to like supplement the university's income, or that they're cash cows. And we talked a lot about that as well, because students come from different backgrounds. They've got all kinds of things going on. They're not strictly an economic unit that's come to be improved. You know, they're people who are immersed in life and in its contradictions in many ways. So that kind of thing about focusing on the future doesn't allow you, in a way, to attend to the kind of present needs and the communities of support that are required both in the university but connected to the worlds that students inhabit outside of it. So yeah, that really resonated with me as well.
0: Ali, our next song choice is yours. Can you tell us why you chose this track tonight and introduce it?
2: Yeah, I can. The next track is Tinariwen, and I'm going to probably pronounce the name of the track wrong, but I'm going to try. Sagarat Asani. It's a song from their new album called Hogar. I saw them perform live a couple of days ago. That's not the only reason I chose it, because I chose it before that. But it features a really incredible Sydney singer called Sulafa. So it's a collaboration, and it's my dedication to Liba Raja, who is one of our students, who we have to give a huge shout out, because Liba designed, was part of the research team from the beginning, was really involved working with APR as a facilitator, and really turned making this research into a toolkit in a book kind of part of her life for 2 years, and was a major was part incredible. Of her practice. Designed, laid out,
1: she wrote some parts.
0: Yeah. Liba was the glue. I have to say, I went on research leave. I left for a little bit, and when I came back, this incredible tome, this toolkit, which you will have access to through free download, is just testament to Liba's work.
2: Yeah, so we saw Tinariwen. Actually, we were at the same gig a couple of years ago, so I know that she loves this band.
0: Oh,
2: so it's a dedication to Liba.

0: So if you're interested in accessing our Shifting the Margins toolkit, this is accessible via our A Particular Reality Instagram. So you just look for at A Particular Reality on Instagram and go to our profile where we have a link tree, and you can download a free PDF under Shifting the Margins.
1: Amazing. I highly recommend it. So I am going to take us through another section of the book. And this was based on an exercise that we did with the students, and it was kind of co-facilitated between the students and ourselves. It's on page 45 of the book, Shifting the Margins, which is the topic of conversation this hour. So we staged this kind of game, and it's a game that I've learned in the past from a friend, Manuela Zechner, and we used this a little bit during the anti-cuts movement when we were protesting education cuts in 2010-2011, because we wanted to imagine the future otherwise, but the future becomes very abstract very quickly, and part of that abstraction is what, you know, is getting played on by governments and universities when they're setting policy, right? It's like this kind of future entity. But we wanted to make the future concrete so that we could really think about what the values and conditions of the present were via that game. So the game is that you imagine yourself in a desirable future in maybe 20 to 30 years and remember from the present that position of the present from 20 or 30 years from now. It's interesting because the rule is it should be a desirable future. Our instinct and the students' instinct was to go straight to total dystopia, right? Like that's the kind of constant narrative of the future we're used to. It's like a zombie film or it's an apocalypse or something like that. But so it was actually a challenge to say, okay, how are we going to stick to some kind of future that's imaginable and livable, not like a disaster? So yeah, 20 to 30 years in the future, it helps us to learn about the possibilities and limits of the present and our imagination and desires. It also helps us to talk about projections, fantasies, and fears whilst playing. We're not putting anything on the line because we're playing. And I think students now, in my experience, find it actually quite risky to hope about the future because there's so many obstacles towards that hope. And there's a kind of ironic, you know, distancing that happens a lot of the time. And so this kind of game is useful. If you want more information, and there's like an archive of people who have done this exercise, some of them video recorded, etc., on the Future Archive blog at .wordpress.com. So if you're interested in playing with this, what came out of the future, this kind of future activity was, I'll narrate a little bit of it. It was a kind of scenario, and it says, in the year 2032, a particular reality has officially acquired university status. Members of Shifting the Margins are currently enrolled in APR University, acquiring their PhDs, and are helping to build a more collaborative and collective world. Coming together from all parts of the world to celebrate Shifting the Margins' 10-year anniversary is a testament to the values of collectivity encouraged by APR University. And then it talks about the transcriptions below where people are fantasizing about the future. But what I found so interesting about this is the future they projected was the kind of positive and beautiful things that were happening in the moment, in their present. And in a way, it completely shifted the frame from the idea of the future as abstract to something that's very concrete and very grounded in what they could see that APR was doing in their lives, which was producing collectivities, et cetera. And they had, so then they go back and they have to remember, they have to, you know, the facilitator asks questions about what happened. How did you get here to this wonderful state of APR University in 2032? And they start sort of talking about how things in the moment had a direct impact on what they're doing, and then they start to fantasize. So one student says that Documenta had a huge impact. The Documenta, big art exhibition in Germany, this was the year that of the Lumbung kind of proposition in the exhibition, which was really about collective practice. So the students were really drawing from that. But then they start narrating what comes next, and they say, oh, there were terrible years of austerity, which is sort of the moment they were living through, and saying Tory rule and inflation and the cost of living crisis and university layoffs. And then they said, but a general strike seemed to be on the horizon. So then they start hypothesizing sort of political processes that they might engage with in order to activate and sort of get to the next step.
0: Wow. That's, I mean, it's just amazing to think that we could try to reinsert hope, because we continue to remain in quite a gloomy territory. But it's also hard to hear that some of the things that we're currently living within HE, such as strike action, persist. And yeah, so it's like, it's almost like this sobering, hopeful narrative, because it's just beautiful to think of APR, which has kind of actually existed very much in its strength in the margins, not being an official program, not being an education organization institution fully. You know, there's something about being in the para curriculum that is good for us. So I'm thinking about that. Yeah, Ali, have you got any thoughts on that? Because for me, it feels like we did some kind of storytelling. This whole project has been a little bit about what is narrating a new way of thinking about our work. You know.
2: Yeah, I just looking back at it now, there's some, you know, really kind of important themes that keep on recurring. In these conversations, there's a bit where Francesca says, the question is, was there anything that had to change for this to happen, or how did you guys manage that? And Francesca says, well, we got rid of the hierarchy, which was a big move, probably the most essential move. And then we managed to redistribute all the money from that really bad Hubs idea, which was a kind of failed restructure, of which we've had many in our institution and all over the higher education sector. And then the money was put into loads of really amazing grassroots projects that are happening. So it's interesting, because there's this idea of, like, how do we address power and how can we redistribute power, and that's something that I think is, you know, kind of essential to this more collective and equitable idea of the future. And I also think it's really important how they kind of referenced things happening in the world, like the Documenta 15 event, because it was really like it was a hopeful example of what can happen when you move away from these kind of hierarchical traditions in the art world of the curator and the artist and the institution and the director, and you start to engage more in a kind of open and informal invitation to collective action, and allow people to kind of have time to start thinking together and reformulating. And the other thing that I found important was their kind of identification of redistribution, redistribution of resources. We're kind of constantly in a fight over resources, and this whole series of radio shows is about a free art school and what would it look like to have a different kind of economy that isn't based on debt and fees, and this idea of how do we redistribute and how do we, you know, share labour, how do we think differently about our roles and positions. I think for me it was a really radical proposal in this book that we hope that as a toolkit can be shared with teachers and educators and artists. So go to APR's Linktree and download Shifting the Margins.
0: I'd like to say that maybe this leads on to this idea of, once you're through your degree, what happens next? So in chapter 2, we think about surviving after graduation. I want to open with a quote from Gord Canteen, who said, "We have been talking to friends who are artists and curators, and we discovered that everyone is so desperately going through the same struggles. We are all struggling, trying to find money and to find all kinds of support for whatever we are doing, be it artistic practices or curatorial projects. This problem probably stems from something more systemic." That's Gord Canteen speaking. So we decided to take our group to either to meet spaces that were working in collaborative ways, or to invite graduates and alternative pedagogic spaces to come and speak to us. And so shall we start talking a little about who we invited in and the kind of conversations we had? Jenna, do you want to talk about any of those?
1: Yeah, sure. Yeah. I mean, there were a few that I was really struck by. One is a group that I've worked with quite a bit in the past called Collective Creativity, and in particular, Raju Rage came and online and gave a talk about just the practices of both in the art school and outside the art school. Like, Collective Creativity made this amazing toolkit themselves called Surviving Art School, an artist of color toolkit that's specifically for artists of color, of like what they can do to survive on a basic level. But then Raju was sort of reflecting on how they made this after they graduated, you know. So they joined together, much like APR, thought about and reflected on their experience of the art school, and then, you know, banded together to form a collective. And when I met Collective Creativity, I was working as a curator in Nottingham, and really, you know, their work was so inspiring. And Raju talks about how working together meant that they could organize their own spaces, but that also they could experiment with roles. So Raju starts by saying, I'm involved in organizing, you know, politically, I'm also a curator, and I'm also an artist. And somehow working in the collective put less pressure on them to be, you know, I'm the artist, I'm the curator. And actually, one of the things we talked about in the group was also, because we had curators and artists in the group together, just how that relationship gets configured after graduation as well, right? Mm-hmm. Like the studio visit as a kind of power play of the curator.
0: Oh my God, yeah.
1: Coming to the artist and making judgments about whether they're, you know, good enough or whatever. And and sort of they become the connoisseurs, and also they become alienated in a way from the creative process because they take on this role of being the kind of caregiver or something for the artist. And so we did talk about also how working collectively across different kinds of practices allowed people to be able to perform different roles and have more experimentation, and therefore get more experience that they might use if they wanted to get additional work. So it was a really beautiful kind of discussion, I think, about, but they were also looking back on things like Raju talks about what they learned from the Black Arts Movement, and how as a collective they also were able to think about, well, who are the other groups that have done this work of doing anti-racism in the arts? And so then they went back to like the students who formed the Black Arts Movement in the 1980s, and they did a whole archival research. So I think the students like learn, you know, there was a lot about how do you sort of survive and continue to learn after you graduate, which was really amazing.
0: Yeah, and we also spoke to artists from SET and from Floor 5 Collective, including Leili Mokhtadeh Mojdehi, Laurie Ann Burgess, Vitor Camillo, Hazel Blair, Johanna de Verdier, and Christopher Bond. And so that was wonderful because we could take the students to their shared studio. These were students who decided to not do that individualistic thing and just get their own studio. They decided to club together, use their resources to, you know, co-share affordable studios in Lewisham. And yeah, that enabled different ways of working to happen. I remember seeing the different shared spaces. So it was almost like a kind of expansion, slight improvement on what we could offer in our kind of undergraduate spaces at Goldsmiths. They had a little bit more room, but they also had community, which was something that, you know, it can be really lonely being an artist, especially after you leave art school. And yeah, and sometimes those curators don't even come to see you, which is the hardest thing. Yeah, there was this moment where Hazel Blair, it still really sticks with me, said, I'm showing up today, and I, you know, it's really hard, but I'm, you know, I'm painting here, but I'm actually showing up for my future self, which just, you know, just made me feel so amazed, because maybe that's also some of that hope, and the hope that you can show up to be the artist you need to be down the line, 5, 10, 15 years time. But there are moments where it's really unclear why you're in a cold studio and there's no one to talk to anymore. So, Ali, do you want to mention?
2: Yeah, there was another interview that we that the group did with Natasha Eves, who was a graduate from School of the Damned, which is an alternative, self-organized alternative art school. And that one connected actually with me because School of the Damned started in the year after I graduated, and I know a lot of the people who I studied with who were part of the first cohort of that. And it was a direct response to the raise of tuition fees for undergrad and postgraduate programs in at that period of time, 2010. And it's a really interesting structure that where you have a cohort who really design everything about how the program runs. It's not, you know, there's no administrative system or fixed structure. And each year this the cohort of students hand it over to the next group of artists. So this was, again, it was a kind of fruitful conversation to think about if we want to, if students want to continue learning, continue in education, how can you self-organize structures? What can it look like to, you know, not do the normal step of applying for a, you know, postgraduate course at, you know, hugely inflated fees in an institution, but what can an alternative space where you have more say and more control of the structure look like? And I think that is something that, again, is some, can be really valuable to pass on to educators of how do you allow students, whether it's in a school or whether it's in a university, to shape the course and to shape the learning and what that looks like, and how can that be passed on to the new students or groups who come in.
0: Yeah, and I think we should maybe also just mention Gord Canteen, and also this is a moment to also maybe speak about our international students. But with Gord Canteen and curator Hang Lee, we invited them to lead a workshop exploring the complex realities of arts funding in the UK. Now, Gore Canteen, our self-organised collective working with Cinephone artists and art workers, but they came up against difficulties in fundraising without institutional support, in addition to a kind of further marginalising of their work as artists that were not British or English. And so doing that double work of being here in the UK and trying to fund a practice or find money to support a practice, yeah, was very, it was a really generous workshop, actually, I remember.
1: Yeah, because it worked on two levels. One was very practical things about, okay, what funding can you get when you're an international student and how would you go about the funding application? But a lot of the workshop was also about the kind of, I don't want to call it damage, but it is a bit damage of trying to fit yourself into something that has a paternalistic and colonial kind of language, right? Where you're trying to narrate yourself in ways that feel like uncomfortable because you know that the scheme is not something that you've developed or people like you have been involved in developing, right? They're for sort of maybe another idea of a person or for someone who's conceived to be as, so say, lesser than the people who are making decisions. So the kind of power relations that you have to kind of live through when you both apply and also are rejected, you know. I think that we've all lived through those experiences, right?
0: Yes. Okay. I'm aware that we're going to run out of time very soon. I don't know where the hour's flown. Ali, do you want to quickly mention the recommendations, because we're going to bring those back next week, and then I'll say a few last things before we go.
2: Yeah, and maybe Jana can also come in on this if you want. I think one of the, we've been referring to Shifting the Margins as a toolkit, and I think there was something that students were really keen on, which is not just to do this research that then gets made into a book and gets put on a shelf, but how can this be shared with universities, with careers departments, with schools, with educators, with artists, to try to influence change really in the sector. And there's a series of recommendations that that have come up that I can just quickly read out, and then you can download the book to look more into it. One was collectivity. solitary artists liberated from a singular mode of learning, moving away from the assumption of individual practice and success. Autonomy, we want time, space and resources to reflect on the institution. Commitment to long-term student-led anti-racist work that's funded and entrenched into university statutes. Relationships to be fostered amongst students across different programs and to develop relationships with one another. Connection between how students imagine their futures and outside people and organizations might support them. Learning beyond language, valuing knowledges less rooted in language or language as we know it, and more in embodied and sensory and culinary and cultural practice. Representation, ensuring staff reflect the demographics of students and have equitable conditions and equitable futures. Strong campaigning at all levels for the abolition of fees and for visas that reflect the contribution international students make to the UK.
0: Thank you, Ali. And I just want to say a massive thank you to you and to Jana. And please join us next week, Thursday, 28th of May, for episode 3, Hidden Costs of Study, where I'll be joined by artists and educators JJ Chan and Abdi Ibrahim. If you're interested in accessing our Shifting the Margins toolkit, please join our A Particular Reality on Instagram, and on our link tree you'll find a free download of the PDF. We're going to close the show now by returning to Memoriam by Tulip Wonders, a debut for Fortune Baby, and the record itself was a journey into exploring her mixed Sri Lankan-British heritage and understanding the limits of diasporic experience and how that could translate vibrationally into sound. With an accompanying music video filmed in LA pre-pandemic, when the single was released, the artist described the track as a memoriam for a pre-pandemic world and a less hostile time. I hope you enjoy it, and thanks very much.

0: 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The track you just heard was Jessie by Scott Walker from The Drift, and coming up next is Marvin Tate featuring Leroy Bach, First You Hear from Controlled Burn, followed by Jeff Parker ETA Quartet with Like Swimwear Part 2 from Happy Today, followed by Ferries Tank Town from I Wonder.
1: First you hear the vibration, then comes the words, raw, unrehearsed, and without regard. Polyrhythms, frequencies, tides, pollinating weight, density and light turning into sparkles of kinetic energy. I'm present and subtle. You're just a messenger, you're just a messenger, you're just a fucking messenger. Those that see will give you more room to do your thing. Do your thing! Do your thing! Those that hear will follow you to the end of time. You only wanted to watch from a distance, not too far. I'm cool with that. You never cared for the poly thinking, only in theory. I met a woman, pillow princess, mid-career, hates the city, loves a beer, believes in past lives, polyamory, social justice, champagne,

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I get up, crack of dawn. 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The shit we did still blows my mind. Hello, hello, sincere. I still think of you all the time. The shit we did still blows my mind. Blows my mind, blows my mind, blows my mind. Everybody's good at something. That there are certain, but there are certain people. There are certain people who are ingenious when it comes to creating the life they want. Like Larry Foster, A.K.A. Frosty Face, Giggly. And but he was most proud of. What he was most proud of was he become infamous for what was put on his back. Was a sleaze bag. Tom was a sleaze bag. Tom the doormat is a sleaze bag. Depending on who you talk to. But the son, he was the best. Best pet, best co-star that ever lived. He had sold low at a discount. C-level sex workers and weekend porn stars who party, man, they party. Party hard, party, party, party. Party, party, party. Hard and hustled irregularly. Couldn't function without one thing to get them through night. The, like Mistress D. Mistress D prided herself on her physical attributes. Considered herself a fetish. Because of her big ass, small waist, and her addiction to BBC. A pretty face, pretty face. Tommy was a professional pet. Some consider him the best in the scene. Never once did he cancel or show up late for a shoot or a bitch about the time for a session.

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0: That was Tank Town by Fairies from I Wonder, and coming up next is Infinite Lives Part 1 from the live album Live at Madame Claude.
1: So, my name is Infinite Lives. Thank you for coming to Madame Claude today. I'd like to thank Marlon Broden, who played a little bit before me. I'm going to make some music for you, and I hope you enjoy it.

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Yeah. 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Yeah.

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Resplendent with lyrics and rhyme when I shine. Gather in your window, make it possible. It don't really matter with the push.

always on time, determined to shine, to do what has to be done, to begin the rhythm, the symposium, to show them, to be able to go beyond the fable, to disenable, to

jamming on the jamming on is gone, letting them know, internalizing, externalizing, and doing what got to be done. You listen to the sounds of Infinite Lives, sure shot, make your body rock, have a whole heap of fun. Doing it the way we used to do, telling you and letting you know, it with the flow, tally-o, aiming now.

Tally, tally, tally, how, tally, how, tally, how.

Tally ho, tally ho, tally ho, tally ho, tally ho, tally ho, tally ho, tally ho, tally ho, tally ho, tally ho, tally ho, tally ho, tally ho, tally ho, tally ho, tally ho, tally ho, tally ho, tally ho, 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

the hotel house. We now run. Sons at the hotel house. We now run. Sons at the hotel house.

Next up is the new track from Fire Tool's latest record called Lavender Networks. The track is called Quintessential Fixed Width Unfoldment and features Zola Jesus, Brother Tiger and Nola Hunter. That's followed by the trio of Mandira de Saram, Steve Beresford and John Edwards. The track is called Valate and the album is called Felix. And that's followed by a band called Sargent, a track called A Pile of Dumbstruck Faces Watching the Universe Function Without Them from their new album Symbols.

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I'm going to play two more tracks this evening, one of which is Rosa Pistola's Nikki Toya from Incorrigible, and the last track is Lucy Liu, Constrictor, Haha, from Mr. Cobra. And as ever, if you want to see a full track list for this show, please visit thewire.co.uk from tomorrow morning. Thank you very much for listening.

Chica, yeah, yeah.

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a handle. They're trying to pre my angle. True bull me now, triangle. These bullets will fly diagonal. I brought the ground scene back, that's factual. Sources back, that's actual. My bull seems eggs and mackerel. I got crackles and I reached Istanbul. I'm the guy that they can't handle.

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Hello and welcome to this week's Tunes from Turtle Island. I'm your host, Andrew GJ. Today I started off with the track from the indie pop band Cherokee Social. That was a new single, it was called Castaways. And I'm going to continue with a little bit of Ojibwe dubstep. This is from G-Dubs, it's a new single, it's called Bigfoot.

And so that was the Abenaki singer-songwriter Mimi Obonsawin, along with the Afro-Cuban Latin duo Ocan. That was a new single. It was called Blueberry Jam. I'm going to follow that with a track from the album Longer Than a Little While from the country rock Cree-led band The Prairie States. This track is called Easy Man.

And so that was Chris Dirksen from the album The Cusp. The track was called Pow Wow Wow, which brings me to the hard part of the show. The renowned Two-Spirit Cree cellist and composer Chris Dirksen passed away on Saturday in a car crash. She was only 45. Originally from Tall Cree First Nation in northern Alberta, Chris was widely recognized for genre-defying work that bridged classical music, indigenous musical traditions, and temporary electronic sound. While still a student, they were the principal cellist with the University of British Columbia Symphony Orchestra. A Juno-nominated artist, Dirksen helped expand what indigenous music could look and feel like across orchestral halls, festivals, film, theatre, dance, and contemporary performance spaces throughout Turtle Island and overseas. Chris was nominated for many awards like the Juno and the Indigenous Music Awards, and won a fair few others, including Instrumental Album of the Year from the Canadian Aboriginal Music Awards. Chris also composed music for the Pulitzer Prize-winning podcast Stolen, Surviving St. Michael's, which is a podcast examining the residential schools in Canada. They founded the Indigenous Classical Gathering at Banff Centre for Arts and Creativity and made their Carnegie Hall debut in 2024. Chris left such a legacy and will be sorely missed by musicians and friends and family. It's a huge blow, not just to Indigenous music, but music all over, throughout. Also, early reports indicate that Chris's wife was seriously injured in the accident as well, and my heart goes out to all those who knew and loved her. So I'm going to play for you three more tracks from Chris. The project Orchestral Powwow has become one of the defining works of contemporary Indigenous classical fusion, so I'm going to start there. This is Chris Dirksen and Chippewa Travelers from the album Orchestral Powwow from 2015. This is Intertribal Happy.

And there you heard from the late Chris Dixon, Hey Hey Ya, Let's Go, from 2016. And then you had a track from the album The Visit, only released in November last year. That track was called Buffalo Girls. I'm going to continue with a track from the R&B soul Cree artist from Treaty 6 territory, Love. This is a new single, it's called Can I?

And that was the Mete pop country artist Bretton Rose. From the EP The Wild West, that was called That Ain't You. Next up, I've got a new artist to the show, the Wet'suwet'en artist Mercedes Brown. She's from Winsett in British Columbia in the territory now known as Canada. This is a brand new single, a debut single in fact, and it's called Playing With Fire.

0: So that was the contemporary folk rock Innu artist, Katia Rock, guesting on the Quebec artist Melisandre's new album, Sur la même longueur fine. I don't know if that's the pronunciation. But the track is called Dans toutes tes états, which means in all your states. Next up, a bit of hip-hop from the Ojibwe artist Tall Paul, and it's called Ikogan Mikwan.
1: Hey Minnesota, we gotta get skilled up. You gotta know your rights. Take constitutional observer trainings. Know how to document and record to protect yourself and others. That's what it's all about.

Our last track was from the Venezuelan drummer and producer Beat Talks and the Mexican, Brazilian and Native American artist Q Violin. It was a new single. It was called Ever Since. And a little bit more dance music. This is from the Clinkets artist Astromar with a new track called Booty Stickin'.

0: And so that was my penultimate track of the show, I'm afraid. But I'm going to leave you with a bit of reggae. This is the reggae band Highest Conspiracy's frontman, Kasper Lomajesva. He's got a new single out. It's called Roots and Culture. I hope you like what you heard. And I hope you'll come and listen to more of it, because I'll be back with the same eclectic mix of tunes from Turtle Island next week. Same time, same channel. But until then...
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I mean that most sincerely, folks. 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On today's show, we'll have some excerpts from a recent Mopomozo concert. In fact, it was the last month's, so the April Mopomozo concert. That was a great thing because it featured a whole load of strings. We'll also have some new releases from the Discus label, Scatter Archive, and Zoar, I think. And in fact, what we'll do is we'll start off with one of these Discus recordings that I just mentioned. And this is from Paul Dunmall. It's a new release called Afraid to Speak. It's coming out on the 20th.